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Thank you.

David Spillane, ladies and gentlemen, Mr. David Spillane from Ireland. 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

0: 88.3 WVCR-FM, Loudonville, Albany. 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
1: All right, and welcome back to WVCR 88.3 Saints. I'm Justin Kenny, as always, and with me tonight, we have a very special guest, more family than friend at this point. Well, he is family, but James Madelone, my uncle. So, Uncle Jay, welcome to the program. Welcome to Siena Radio.
2: Justin, it's awesome to be with you. I've been waiting for you to invite me on. I figured I had to do some like really cool things or somehow hit a high bar of standard before you might allow me to come on. So I'm grateful to be here. One of the shows that you shared with me was the guy who's the creator of The Simpsons.
1: The director of the movie. Yeah, he directed the first episode too.
2: I'm just like, so I'm in that bar. Yes. So I'm hoping that I can make you laugh and cry and inspire you. So again, thank you for allowing me to be here.
1: Yeah. And so before we get into your stuff, obviously, because you do have a lot of stuff. One thing I did want to tell you was, obviously, as you know, we come from a big family of handymen.
2: Yes.
1: I'm not at that level. Yeah, I'm still trying to learn some basic things. You know, so I work in banking, but obviously everybody should know some basic things.
2: Yes.
1: So I'm trying to get, for example, like Uncle Ben, once he's fully recovered, we were talking about redoing one of his bathrooms there, him and I, where he'll be like, hey, I'll teach you some stuff. You come by and help me out. I was like, okay. And one of the questions that I asked him when we were talking about it one time was, he's worked with numerous members of the family.
2: Yeah.
1: Being a handyman and stuff, as he is too. If I ever have a question, he's being answered quick. I either go to him or Tim, my brother-in-law, with questions. It's like, if I'm in a jiff, it's like, hey, I need to answer right now. Let me call one of these two guys, see what I can get. But I asked him one time, who is the best handyman, best
2: Mr. Tradesman?
1: Yeah, whatever you want to call it, in the family. And he said, yeah, I've worked with Tony. I've worked with a lot of people in the family. But I had to say my money would have to be on Jay.
2: For who? Stop this.
1: No, I'm not joking with you. Who is the best tradesman, Mr. Fix-It, whatever you want to say in the family? He said you. So I just wanted to let you know that.
2: Oh, well, thank you, Benito. I'll take it. Yeah, Ben and I work together down here in Texas. I'm located in Corpus Christi, Texas. I moved here in 2011. I left the upstate region. I miss the scenery. I miss my family, but I don't miss the politics. And so I'm grateful to be in the great state of Texas. I wasn't born here, but I got here as quickly as I could. And so my family and I, we're going on 15 years of being down here in the coastal bend. Right on the Gulf Coast. And so I'm grateful to be here. And we've had some family members be down here at times, move down here. My sister's here. Aunt Catherine is here with her family. Yep. And so it's been fantastic. I really love Corpus Christi.
1: Yeah. Yeah. Yeah. How long after you moved down did Aunt Catherine and Uncle Justin move down?
2: I think within 5 years, 4 or 5 years. Yeah.
1: Because it feels like they've been down there forever.
2: At least 10 years. They're going on 10 years. Yeah.
1: Yeah. Because Sean's still up here, but then everybody moved down there. And, besides Sean, because he's still up here. But yeah. So let's get into a little bit of what you do. So obviously you run your business, which is a fabulous business. It's been growing very well for the past few years. But I know you really want to talk about here is your foundation, ministry work, stuff like that. So can you delve a little bit into what exactly it is that you do? What is your foundation? What's the ministry work you do? Kind of like what is all that to you?
2: Absolutely. So I'm an entrepreneur. I've been an entrepreneur since I was 15. The first business I started with was a seal coat business, which is very popular with all the asphalt up in upstate. And so my brother, Michael, and I, we started a driveway seal coat business. And so He had the vehicle. I had the muscle, and our brother Guy helped us with creating business cards and brochures. And he says, "You can do it. Just go out there and get it." And, you know, Guy Matalone. So he's the great entrepreneur of upstate, the Capital District. And so we're very proud of him. And I personally gleaned so much from him, my big brother Guy, very much a father figure to so many people. And I'm not just saying that. I actually, it's a real thing. Guy really instilled in us what it means to work hard, what it means to honor your name, just like our father did, Hank. And I had the great privilege of working with him when I was 18 years old. I finished high school. I tried my hand at Hudson Valley. I made the football team. You know, I'm a graduate of Notre Dame Bishop Gibbons. I was an all-star football player there 2 years in a row, middle linebacker. And I really defined myself as a football player. And so I saw myself playing college ball. I really didn't have the size, but I had the heart of a lion. And within the first semester, I got injured, and I was out, like, you know, just a career, you know, just finished, season ending injury. And I'm like, if I can't play football, I'm out, because I wasn't a student. And so I medically withdrew. My brother Guy hired me. He said, "James, you can't serve pizzas and work in the pizza shops for your whole life. Why don't you come work with me through tax season with GTM Payroll Services?" And so I started with him in 2000 into 2001. And, you know, at that time, I met my wife. We got married in 2002. So my wife and I, Megan, we've got five children together, been married 24 years, which is really awesome. And that's what happens when you get married young, you know, because I'm only like 43 years old. So I worked for my brother Guy for a few years. And from there, I really was feeling the urge to get out on my own and start my own, you know, business. You know, entrepreneurs are constantly thinking about what type of business they can start, what kind of business they can grow. And usually it's multiple businesses. They're not sure which way to go, which pathway. And so I wound up in the renovations, remodeling, as you said, handyman services. And that's where I started, and I grew from there. We bought our first house in 2002. It was a fixer-upper on Sand Street, 2 Sand Street in Albany, New York. It was a bit of the hood. But I didn't care. We bought the first house for $48,000. And we had some friends come and some family members come and help us renovate that house. And we lived in it, and we sold it for nearly $80,000 just a year and a half later. And I say that because that kind of like began this idea of fix and flip. And so we really used that model. But let me back up just a little bit. In 2001, when I met my wife, she introduced me to Jesus Christ. And you can say, "Well, Jay, what do you mean? You went to Bishop Gibbons, you know, you're an altar server to your 18. You were very, very involved in the church. You know, like, what do you mean introduced you to Jesus Christ?" And so what I mean is this, is very important. She introduced me to the living Jesus, the Jesus who was alive, the Jesus who resurrected into heaven. Not the Jesus who's on my crucifix, I had the crucifix, and I said, "Well, you know, you talk about Jesus in such a different way. I don't understand what, like, where do you get this perspective of?" And you know, it's from the Bible. You know, I read the Bible. I believe the Bible. It's the Word of God. And I said, "You know, you share with me," because she wasn't preachy. She was more of a sharing perspective. Yeah. I said, "You speak as if Jesus is alive, and I understand Jesus is right here on my neck, on the crucifix." Yeah. You know, so that entered me into seeking to know who Jesus is and who he was as a, you know, you can say looking back, that's history, but who he is today and who he is forevermore, which is the King of Kings. He is the master of all masters. He is the ruler of the universe. He is our Prince of Peace. And when I took hold of Jesus in a new, fresh way, I, I, I would say my Catholic upbringing was like this foundation that I was able to build upon and really take hold of Jesus and the gift of Jesus, which obviously is the Holy Spirit. He had promised to give us the Holy Spirit.
1: Yeah.
2: And I received Jesus as my Lord and Savior, as my master. I made him my master, which means I gave him the keys of my life. And I said, I'd like you to take control. And so from that early age of just 19 years old, I committed my life to Christ. And in that, I kept my business mentality. I kept my entrepreneurism, but I included Christ in all of it. And so in 2003, I wound up saying yes to go on a trip to build orphan houses and minister to people who are being affected by HIV/AIDS in South Africa. I was only 22 years old at the time, or 23 years old. I was young, and my core was shook by looking at extreme poverty. You know, if you've never been exposed to extreme poverty, you're not doing yourself a favor. You need to go expose yourself to extreme poverty. And I don't mean American poverty. I mean third world nation poverty, where food and water, clean water, is a scarcity. Yeah. And for me as a young man, that really shook me at my core, and it spoke to me that I want to be involved in helping meet people's basic food, water, shelter, and then secondary needs, which would be education and good healthcare, and where they're growing, learning trades, and so forth. So that was a very early part of my life. And in that process, what my wife and I had done was we used our handyman business, really, because we started as just doing handyman, putting in toilets and sheetrock repair, because I had learned all these skills growing up with my dad, and did a lot of things with my brothers, and I worked for a man from the church, and Bob Krauts, and he taught me what it means to really be a tradesman and a carpenter, a skilled carpenter, and I grew from there. And people would hire me to come in and just do their repairs, and over time, I really believe God helped me grow that, because I continue to excel in my skill sets. So that's a little bit of how I started. And in 2007, my wife and I, we moved to South Africa with our three little girls. We had three children at the time, twins and another little girl. And we went through a program of learning how to provide the primary needs for people, and setting up in kind of very remote areas. How do you set up these programs that can be sustainable living? And yeah. And so that was part of our very early years. I was 25 at that time. So again, I mean, young, early, and the way we funded it was we earned money doing the work, that we would provide services for people, and then we would go and spend the money in Africa. Specifically, we were in South Africa, and then eventually we wound up being in Mozambique as well. And so we've lived there two different times, but I've taken probably 20 plus trips, and eventually I'd run out of money and I had to come back and make more money. And in that process, I had to make sure I was taking care of my family. And in 2011, we wound up moving to Corpus Christi, Texas, to be more established. And from there, we grew a handyman business into a full-blown remodeling company. By 2017, we hit our first $1 million. I was running 80 hours a week, running all the projects. It was really, really wild. And by 2020, 2021, we wound up being one of the top 500 remodeling construction companies in the nation. We made the big 50 of our peers. I was named 40 under 40 at the age of 37 in my industry for the national industry of remodelers. I made Entrepreneur Magazine of Mastering the Art of Growing a Company. That all happened by the age of before I was age 40. And So yeah, we've done a lot. Justin, I don't know if you know, but I sold my remodeling company last year. Actually, a year and a half ago, I sold my remodeling company. We grew it to a point we could sell it. We had a building supply company as well that we would do vertical integration. So I would supply myself my own windows and doors and flooring and tile and countertops. Anything that my project needed, I supplied it for my supply company. And so I wound up selling that company as well to the person that bought my construction company. And so the past few years now, I've just been doing commercial developing. We've grown into commercial developing, shopping plazas, big retreat centers we've built. We built a 2,000-plus seat church building here in Corpus Christi, one of the biggest structures. It's a massive structural tent. So I've done a ton of things. But in that process, my heart is, and I even started a podcast called Kingdom Heirs, called Kingdom Heirs. And that started in 2023. So that's just to give you a little bit of a snapshot of my past. And I yield back to you, Mr. Justin.
1: Well, there's obviously a lot to unpack there. I mean, obviously, like I still remember hearing about your trips to Africa and all these other different places. I mean, I've only been to Africa once when I went to Kenya. I like to make the joke that I did a name pilgrimage because obviously my last name is
2: Kenyan. You're a
1: Kenya.
2: Kenyan. That's what they call
1: So
2: themselves.
1: everybody always laughed when I was there when they found out what my last name was. Now, obviously, it was for different reasons for a research trip, different than what you do. But there's a couple things, like I said, I want that I can kind of unpack from what, everything you just went on.
2: Absolutely.
1: One of which is I know obviously your faith is very important to you, and that's been one thing I've known ever since. I know you've been my uncle, which has been my entire life, but ever since I can remember, something that's been important to you. And you talked about this foundation and being it again and kind of going on your own path with things. But there's one book that I've handed out to a lot of different people. And it's a book, ironically, by a basketball coach who is well known for winning championships. And he was the son of ministers, and that's Phil Jackson. I don't know if you remember him with the
2: Of
1: Lakers.
2: course.
1: But he has a book called 11 Rings. And in that book, he talks about when he was living in New York City, when he was on the Knicks, that he bought this like shack kind of thing in New York, like either in New York City or just outside New York City. And he got this Muslim handyman to come help him like fix up the place in between games and everything. And they were talking. And obviously, Jackson came from a family of faith because, he's son of two ministers. Both his mom and dad were ministers out in Montana. And he was talking with him one time. Then the minister, I can't, or not the minister, the handyman said to him, there's no such thing as a grandson of God, only a son of God. Meaning, like, you have to go out and find your own path within faith, that you can't just go off what your parents had or your friends had just because that's not your relationship with them, with God. It's their relationship. You have to have your own relationship in some way, whether it be church, Bible, whatever. You have to find your own path with that. And that's one thing that came to my mind when you were talking about the foundation and everything else with, all that other stuff. But then another thing, and I'm kind of just trying to jam a lot of stuff in here because I don't want to like run out of time. But also your fact with the serial entrepreneur, because one thing I've noticed, and even within this our large, vast families, that we are a family of entrepreneurs.
2: We are.
1: Top entrepreneurs too. I mean, like even like Uncle Guy, Uncle Chris, even if you're an intro entrepreneur, kind of like Uncle Drew, there's still entrepreneurship there. And sometimes entrepreneurs like to jump around, like you and Uncle Chris have jumped around a lot. But then you also have entrepreneurs like Uncle Guy who have stayed with the same thing, and it's that they're very both can be very successful in the same way. And I was fascinated by how you kind of pointed to entrepreneurship as always like always trying to like just jump around and like maybe like scratch an itch or something for something. I don't know if scratch an itch is the right way to put it, but looking at like different problems, how to go forward with them.
2: It's being opportunist. You have to be an opportunist. If you're a entrepreneur, there's a difference between a business owner and an entrepreneur. An entrepreneur is a we're a path maker. We make a path. We're a groundbreaker. We break up fallow ground, the things that just aren't there. A business owner is typically one that may have just kind of run a business and may have inherited it, may have bought it. And yes, your entrepreneurs are business owners, but there's a mentality. They have like a manager mentality. Entrepreneurs are constantly looking to improve the industry. They're constantly trying to figure out how to corner the market. There's just, and they're looking, there's a drivenness with it. I read a book called Faith Driven Entrepreneur by Henry, I can't remember his last name, Kissinger. I don't think it's Kissinger, but his name's Henry something. And, but Faith Driven Entrepreneur, fantastic. I read this book. I'm like, this guy, he gets me. I'm very much of a plate spinner. And so if you've ever pictured a circus guy, he's got all of his rods and he's got a plate and he's spinning plates. Yeah. And, you know, that is something that, I also have, I'm blessed with ADD or ADHD. and I call it a blessing. You know, we were raised up in society in the 90s for whatever reason, you know, whatever causes ADD, right? It allows you to hyper-focus, number one. So I just want to speak to people that have been labeled ADD or ADHD, hyperactivity, is that it allows you to also hyper-focus and it allows you to do many things at the same time. So that's why we quickly go to the next thing and then we come back to it. And so I would just submit before you, if you take that, if you have that, if you used it as a label or as a reason why you may not have been successful in the past, this is where you have to take that and in faith, go to Jesus and say, Jesus, this is who I am. This is the way I have been made, designed by you, by the creator. And this, I would like to utilize this as a blessing in my life, not as a downfall, not as a curse, right? And so I have embraced my ability to do many things at the same time, but I use it for the kingdom of God.
1: Yeah.
2: And so I use it to advance my own family, yes, but I also use it to help advance other people around the world, including my own town. And it doesn't matter what your faith system is. If you're in front of me, my goal is to love you as a neighbor, just like the Good Samaritan.
1: Yeah.
2: Okay. And to love God. If I love God with all my heart, mind, soul, and strength, then I will love my neighbor as myself. And that is the way we show we love God, is by loving our neighbor.
1: Yeah. And I want to go back to quickly one thing you said about being a problem solver, is that because a lot of the best entrepreneurs I've met, money has never really been their main motivation.
2: True.
1: And it's kind of fascinating because like there's a couple things I've heard, like one of which was said on this show before when I was with Dr. Friedman, the inventor with, because there's not, I don't really know if you can say inventor for a school of thought, but sure. The inventor of stakeholder economics, he basically told me one time, he goes, you know, inventors or entrepreneurs, they're good people because they want to make the world a better place with their inventions. Sure. And then, I mean, like one of the things I've seen by those who are just, their main focus is just money. It's not just solving a problem or whatever. They tend to burn out or they kind of get entrapped in something and never really kind of works out in the end. I mean, if their thing is money and they get money, it's great for them.
2: Because when we pursue money, that's why you gotta be careful. People who love money are then ensnared by money because then they become a slave to money.
1: Yeah.
2: And because that's where their love is, which means they'll do anything for money, which also means that they'll get themselves into bad deals. They'll get themselves they'll get themselves yoked to bad business partners, right? They'll do foolish things because they love money and they want the fruit of having money, which is nice cars, nice vacations, nice houses, you know, they can go buy whatever they want, but then you become a slave to it. So I really learned that early on that the only master that I'm going to have is going to be Jesus Christ himself. He is the Prince of Peace. He is the truth. He is the way that we should go. And he is the light of the world. And I've met a lot of people. I have met personally and know mega millionaires, just big, big money. I don't know any billionaires, but I know mega millionaires that have depression, anxiety. Okay, they have drug problems, they have alcohol problems, they have sleeping around problems, or they have multiple wives, right? Yeah. But they got all the money they want, right? And in the end, they're bitter, they're resentful, they're guarded, they don't trust people, right? So money is a tool, because before it was cash, it was things that we used to trade and barter with one another.
1: Yeah.
2: Right. Yeah. And so go ahead.
1: Oh, yeah. Well, I was about to say, there's a quote that I heard recently about marriage. I mean, I'm a single guy right now, so I'm not getting married anytime soon. But somebody said it to me one time, and he goes, especially one of my professors at Siena, and he goes, just like, well, you know, there's a saying that those, and this applies to a lot of things in life. And he goes, you know, those who marry for wealth end up paying for it.
2: Sure. Yeah, that's good.
1: It's one of the things where, like, I mean, I'm a branch manager right now for a retail bank up here in upstate New York. And it's one of the things I've seen, like, you bring up bad business partners. Now, I can't say stories here. Off the record, I can tell you a couple stories.
2: Yeah, I believe it. I know. I've heard them. Yeah.
1: Yeah. And then, like, also, too, like, there's a theory that some of us in other managers have talked about this, is that, like, there's this thing where, I'm kind of trying to think of how to put it. Like, I live next door to another branch, not the one that I work at, but on Saturdays when I'm working, there's one manager I'm very close to. I'll go in there and we'll sit down and talk if he doesn't have any customers for like 20, 30 minutes, an hour sometimes, and just talk shop with each other and just go over things.
2: Of course.
1: And it's great for both of us because we both learn things.
2: That's a gift. That's a gift. Yeah.
1: And he goes, like, yeah, it gives me a different perspective on what's going on. It makes me realize I'm not going insane when I'm seeing certain things. If I have a question, like, hey, this happened, what do I do? I can go to him or one of the other managers I worked under. And I remember saying to him one time, he goes, like, one thing I've noticed while working here is that, and this is another thing that goes for wealth, is that the ones who have the most money are generally the ones who are, like, the worst to their spouse or to their children or whatever. It's just generally, it's a generalization, but it's just one of the things that I've noticed. He goes, like, yeah, I've seen that too. And it's like, you look at him, it's like, dude, what are you doing?
2: What are you doing? That's your biggest asset in life. The most valuable thing that you have in your life are relationships. Yeah. It's not the zeros in your bank account. It's not the money you got stashed in your safe, and it's not the car that's rotting out in your garage. It's the wife that you've been entrusted with, the husband you've been entrusted with, and the children that are going to raise up your grandchildren to your great-grandchildren that are going to take what you taught them, good and bad, and they're going to instill it in your next generations. So it's being legacy-minded is where most of these men and women fail. Is that they don't have vision for their own future of their children and grandchildren, great-grandchildren.
1: Yeah. Yeah. And I mean, our family has always been, whether you like to say it or not, legacy-driven in some way since, you know.
2: Very legacy-driven.
1: Or your mom and dad, ever since as long as I can remember. I mean, I'm only 27, but I mean, they lived right up to the road for me.
2: Yeah.
1: So.
2: Yeah. You stayed close. I mean, that means something, though. But that means something, you know. I think that's the whole idea, is that, you know, when you raise your family well, and you've built relationship with your family, it doesn't have to be perfect. It's not about being perfect, but it's about forgiving one another, practicing forgiveness with one another, showing acts of kindness. Because when you show acts of kindness, now you're demonstrating love. Right. Then you actually have your family wants to stay close to you. And I think that's the key thing for us business people, entrepreneurs, successful people, you know, and success is how you personally deem success. You can't let somebody else define success for you, because what you think is successful, it doesn't register on my own radar for success. So success is completely subjective to you. I can give you want to hear a healthy tip on how do you build success in your own life?
1: Sure.
2: Take out your book, take out a notebook, take out your phone, open up your app's notebook, and write down something that you want to accomplish. It could be a big thing. You can write down a big thing. I want to have a house. I want to own my own house. Okay, cool. So you say, okay, that's my goal. Now then, that's your big goal. Now, how do you achieve that realistically? So what I like to do, and this is how I've built success for me, is I will take that big goal and then I break it down into like 10 or 15 or 20 small baby goals. And those are goals that, what can I do tomorrow that'll work me towards getting a house by next year? And what can I do next week? What can I do in a month from now? And I map it out. And as I accomplish it, I check off one of the line items. And I said, I've accomplished this. So what happens is daily, weekly, you are accomplishing hitting your goal, which then means you are building success in your own life, right? And yeah. So people that want to be successful, they have to be that detail oriented that they can actually make achievable tasks within their day, their week, their month. So they're accomplishing success, and that success breeds more success. And so now your success muscle is getting stronger. And now you're actually ready to take on the next thing once you've hit that goal. And so it's something really, really simple, but my mother taught me that. I like to make lists because it keeps me focused on what I'm trying to accomplish. And so I have many lists that I built, and sometimes they roll over from year to year because some of the goals I have are a five-year goal. But I keep them on in my peripheral so I can keep hitting the things I need to do to stay focused.
1: Yeah. Yeah, Nana did a lot. She was, remember one person said after she died, you referred to her as the Queen of Glenville.
2: Yeah, I could say she was the Queen of Glenville. Yeah, I could say she was the mayor for sure. She had the mayor perspective of bringing people.

0: looking into the option of abortion. They come across this, the pregnancy center's, you know, website or services, and they offer people to hear a heartbeat. They offer people to see the image of the child in the womb, in the secret place, in the place where they're being knit together by our Heavenly Father. As he says in the Bible, he says that he knits together the child in the womb. And I believe life starts at conception. That's my belief. And so I was very early involved in doing right to life marches and picketing and prayer and just praying for people out on the streets of up there in Knott Street. I think it was in Knott Street, Schenectady. And my mother brought us into that. And it just opened my eyes that life is precious at every stage. And yeah, you're at the eldest point or in the earliest stages of conception. And in that, he had said something to me, which I thought was really great. He said, James, you know, we're sitting next to each other. And I said, you know, I heard someone say once that, you know, success is all about you and me. Success is very personal. Success is really just, it's about my own success. Some people could say success is even selfish. And he had, and this person had said that I'd rather live a significant life, a life of significance, because a life of significance is all about helping other people. And so success is for us, it's for self, whereas a life of significance is about impacting lives, improving lives, and improving their lives for them. And these are not people that pay us back. It's not people that now they owe us something. Hey, you know, I did something good for you, Justin. Now you owe me something, right? And he's like, and he looked at me. It was really great. He looked at me. He goes, I say the same thing. Like, that's exactly right. And I said, Timmy, you're the one who said it, and you impacted me with that. And he's like, oh, that's awesome. You know, it was just a great exchange between, he's a really humble guy, really sincere. And the work he's doing with his wife was setting the captives free from human trafficking and sex slavery here in the USA is awesome. And so when I met him in 2023, it really just kind of kicked me in gear of saying, you know, I want to live a significant life. And I've spent the past 10 years at this point of really 12 years really at hyper focusing on growing my business, launching multiple businesses. But I really kind of put my heart and passion for helping others on the back burner. And so it wasn't until 2023 where I went back to South Africa and I called my friends there that are, you know, I've known for 20 years at this point. And I said, hey, I'm coming back. I said, but we're going to go and we're going to hold these crusades, these gospel crusades, the good news crusades. And people say, well, good news, what is that? God so loved the world that he gave his one and only son. So that when we believe that Jesus is the Son of God, we will not perish, but we'll have everlasting life. And that's found in John 3:16.
1: Yeah.
0: And so that's a powerful message about how God wants us to be involved and take hold of his son as the Son of God. You know, a lot of people believe in Jesus as the historian. He was a great prophet. He was a great man. He was a philosophical guy. You know, you could really model your life after the teachings of Jesus. You know, he was, you know, some people say he's even right up there with Muhammad and Buddha and all these other philosophers. And Jesus declared, I am the Son of God. No one else ever came and declared that they are the Son of God. Jesus is the one whose tomb we can visit today. And it's the one tomb that's not sealed. It's completely open for us to look at it. He's not there. It's the one tomb that is empty. Everybody else that we just mentioned and that we didn't mention, you can still go to their tombs today and visit the tomb, the bones of that man. And so the Son of God, you know, even the Islam and the Muslims, you know, they believe in Jesus. They believe that Jesus is one of the top prophets of Allah. And so what's important, though, is that Jesus declared, his own words declared, I am the Son of God. And so that's a key distinction. And so that's why Muslims around the world right now are coming. In Iran, I don't know if you know this or not, but in Iran, over 50,000 mosques closed. Over 50,000 mosques have closed. There are 70,000 mosques

0: 50,000 have closed. Iran right now is exploding for Jesus. They are running away from deception, the great and deceitful one. That's Allah's term, is the great deceitful one. That's one of the terminologies that they have for how to describe him, himself. And the Muslim world is turning to Jesus Christ. It's really amazing. And so in 2023, I went and we held these good news crusades. We cooked food for the people in these very, very poor and impoverished communities in South Africa and in Mozambique. And it was really amazing. And it reminded me of my passion to help people. And so we had our podcast going. And this German evangelist who worked for Reinhard Bonnke and served under Billy Graham's ministry contacted me. And he asked if I would join him and if we could spend some time together. And so we spent some time together and we, he wanted some counsel, some advice. And I've always wanted to meet, you know, someone from Reinhard Bonnke's ministry. And if you don't know who he is, I highly, highly recommend you connect with him and research who he is. His ministry's led over 90 million people over the past 60 years to Jesus Christ as personal savior. And yeah. Not promoting a religion, not promoting a denomination, but just promoting the name of Jesus Christ. And we joined together. I said, hey, if you want to connect, I invite you to Texas. He's living in Germany, Hamburg, Germany. So he came to Texas. We podcasted together on my channel. That was fantastic. And he said, you know, James, would you like to be part of a crusade, a large crusade? I said, I would love to be part of a crusade. Let's do it. And so in that, we held a large crusade in South Africa of January of 2025. We united over 70 churches, came together. We preached the gospel. We saw thousands of people come to Christ, and we saw miracles. Justin, I've seen blind eyes open in the name of Jesus. I've seen crippled people stand up that weren't able to walk in the name of Jesus. I have seen crippled hands stretch out. I've seen knee problems, back problems, head problems. I've seen cancer be eliminated in the name of Jesus. I've seen things that I can't really describe how and why, but I'm a skeptic myself. I'm a New Yorker, right? I was taught that, hey, you can only believe 50% of what you read and you can't really believe what you see. You know, you're going to question everything. So I'm raised that way. And, but when you see it, you become a believer. When you experience it, you become a believer. Jesus says, if you proclaim to his disciples, if you proclaim the kingdom of God is at hand, which means the Holy Spirit is living inside of us, which means wherever we go, that is the kingdom of God. If you preach the good news, which is that God so loved the world that he gave his one and only son, so that when you believe in him, you are forgiven and that you then have eternal life. It's not about works. It's faith and works collectively. It's not about religion. If you ascribe to a certain church or a certain denomination, that's man's tradition. Jesus never said that. Actually, Jesus had more fights with the establishment of religion than he did with that he was in agreement with them. And so he fought religion. So when people say, oh, Jay, Uncle Jay or James, you're religious, I said, I am the farthest from religion. I'm all about Jesus. I'm a Jesus man. And so there's that. And then when you pray for the sick, Jesus said they will recover. Now, those are Jesus's words. Those are not my words. I believe his words. And so that's what I experienced. I was then involved in, I was invited after that. They said, wow, he's a good preacher. I was invited to Zambia last year where we had over 80,000 people in attendance at a four-day crusade. We had over 50,000 people in this community receive Jesus Christ as their savior, which is a very amazing thing. We had witch doctors there, Sangomas. We had all sorts of crazy things there. But we saw thousands of miracles taking place. And it's not any like televangelists where there's just weird stuff going on. You're wondering what that is. It was just asking Jesus to heal people as people lifted their hands up and they said, we receive. If Jesus is offering it, we receive it. And we saw it happen and we even YouTubed it live. And so you can go watch it. I think you've seen some of my videos. You can go and watch it and you can see it happen. You can see there's no nonsense, no sleight of hand, no manipulation of people. And so that was just last year. And Justin, last year I started, I was invited to go to Pakistan And in Pakistan, you know, it's the second largest population of Muslims in the world. First is Indonesia, and the second one is in Pakistan. 250 million Muslims in Pakistan. And someone reached out to me and said, you know, we'd really like for you to come and be part of preaching and teaching here. I said, how do you know about them? They said, we've been watching your Kingdom Leaders videos, because I have a here in Texas, I have a men's ministry as well. I focus on men because men are the leaders of their household. Men are looking to be, God wants them to be godly fathers and godly husbands and marketplace leaders. And so I instruct men how to be great fathers and how to be great husbands and how to be leaders in the marketplace. And so he's been watching those videos, this pastor. And he says, yeah, we'd love to have you come. I said, how am I going to get there? I said, I'm not really ready to go to Pakistan. They said, we can use WhatsApp. I said, WhatsApp? They said, yeah, we'll use WhatsApp. We'll just, you'll preach through WhatsApp, and then we'll have an interpreter for the people. And so after I did that, it was great. That was in June. It was a great experience. And so I did some research. I started finding some research about these brick kilns. And this is what I want to tell you about today. If people want to connect with me, if people want to find out more about me, they can go to my website. It's Kingdom Heirs Foundation. So that's Kingdom, H-E-I-R-S, foundation.com. We're a 501c3 charitable organization, not a religious organization. We're a charitable organization. And you can see the work that we're doing. We also have our YouTube channel, which is Kingdom Heirs Ministry. We're growing our channel. We've got over 70,000 subs on that. It's going well. I've got over 500. I don't know how many videos I got. Over 500 videos maybe on there. Our Instagram as well, Kingdom Heirs Co. and Facebook as well. But I started researching about brick kilns. Justin, did you know that there are over 4 million slaves in Pakistan?
1: No.
0: And it's bonded slavery is what they call it. So in Pakistan, if you're a Christian, the majority of those slaves are Christians. It's the minority in a marginalized people, extreme poverty. If you're not a Christian, it's extremely hard for you to get a job in Pakistan because all of the businesses are run and owned by Muslims. And I know there might be some Muslims listening now out of curiosity, and they may be tuning in, which is, I love Muslims. Don't misunderstand. This is not about, I love only one people. I love all people because God loves all people, and God loves you, Mr. Muslim. And you too can take Jesus Christ as your personal savior. He is the Son of God, and you can come and take hold of him today because he's for the Muslim as well. And so over 4 million people are in bonded slavery. What that means, Justin, is that if, let's say you're married, you have a family, and you have a catastrophic event, and you know, you're already living at poverty level and you need to take out a loan to pay for a medical bill or for the hospital bill, or your daughter is sick or something happens. And so you take out a loan of $500. Now, that's not a lot of money, but in that, and you go to a business owner, because the business owners are the ones who give out these loans. It's not like the bank will do it. The business, local business will do it. Well, here's what happens. If as soon as you can't repay back that loan in a few months, and what they do is they you signed the agreement. It means you now go work for those people. You're like, oh, that's kind of cool. You get a job. There's a catch. Not just you, Justin. Your wife, your children go with you. And you've just become a slave of that brick factory, that brick owner, the brick kiln. And that's the majority of where these people are enslaved. And here's the thing. They say, well, I mean, he's got a job, and they give you a house, and the house is about a 12 by 12 room for you and your five children. And in that, you have to pay for housing, you have to pay for your food, and you have to pay for your electricity. Okay. And they pay you only $4 a day. So you're getting paid $4 a day, but you got to pay for all those things. So really, you're making a dollar a day. And plus the 10, 15% interest that these guys are charging. So did you know, Justin, I've met over 40 families now at one factory, one place. It's over 200 people. And the majority of these people are enslaved for an average of $800. And they've been there for an average of 7 years, right? And so the thing is that these children of ours don't go to school. They work in the brick. They work making bricks. From as young as 3 years old, they're making bricks. And here's the other thing. Your wife, Justin, is not your wife anymore. She is the property of the brick owner, the accountant, and the taskmasters. They can take her and do whatever they want to do with her. And when you intervene, Justin, they break your hand, they break your leg. You see, that's what happens to these families. They're stuck, and there's no way to get out. There's no way to ever pay off the debt, because then they rack up your debt even more while you're living there. So there's families are stuck. The only way they can get out, if someone comes in and intervenes, and if somebody comes and pays the debt off. And that's what we're actively doing with the Kingdom Heirs Foundation, is we're actively working to free these families from bonded slavery. Now, bonded slavery is illegal in Pakistan. But because the majority of these people are Christians, the government doesn't care that they're in slavery. And so they don't enforce the law. They allow it to happen. So I'm working with grassroots organizations. I'm working with churches in Pakistan to help free these people. Not only free them, but we have to provide housing for these people. We have to get them a safe place where they can live. We're going to bring and put their children back into school and Christian schools, not the Muslim schools, because when your children go to Muslim school, by the time they leave, they wind up taking Islam versus, and they leave their Christianity, because it's very oppressive there. They understand you will not thrive in society unless you are a Islamic adherent. Yeah. And so they need their own schools. And this is one of the things we're doing, as well as they need a micro business and or employment. And so for $1,500 on average, that's what we're doing. We're freeing people and we're giving them places to live, 3 months food supply, as well as a form of employment. And so they're free. So we're setting the captives free. Jesus came and said, he read Isaiah 61. And he said, today I've come to set the captive free and proclaim liberty and to bind up the brokenhearted. So this is the power of marketplace ministry. This is the power of being a faith-driven entrepreneur, is that we can take our faith, our knowledge, and we can put it to work to help be help others, help set people free from oppression, and to be significant, to live a significant life versus just living a successful life, Justin. Yeah. So that's just a little bit of what I'm doing. And I invite people, if that moves you, if that touches you, I invite you to reach out and connect with me. I'm an available person. You can speak with me. If you want to learn more about Jesus Christ and what it means to have a personal relationship with him, what it means to be a faith-driven entrepreneur, we'll make our contacts available so you can connect with me.
1: Yeah, I mean, that's definitely a lot of good work. Now, sadly, we do have to end it here because we are out of time.
0: Come on. Have me back on, because I know you'll have more questions.
1: I will. Yeah, I didn't want to cut you off there because you were on point of rhythm, so I didn't want to cut you off there abruptly. But we are out of time now, so sadly we have to end it here. But this has been quite an honor and a privilege and a great time, obviously, with my uncle. But this has been WBCR 88.3 The Saint. I'm Justin Kenyon, as always, and with me tonight we've had the joy of having my uncle Jay, James Madelon. So, Uncle Jay, thank you for being with us.
0: Love you, brother. It's great seeing you.
1: Same to you. Everybody out there in Radio Land.
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0: Hi, it's Kevin Clancy, Siena Class of 1991. 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
1: 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It's believed that someday we'll hear voices from outer space. 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

88.3 WVCR-FM, Loudonville, Albany. The opinions expressed on this program are of the host and their guests and do not necessarily reflect the opinions of WVCR, its management, Siena University, and its Board of Trustees.

This is In Form, a show that explores the diversity of poetic form. I'm your host, Dr. James Bellflower, a teaching assistant professor of English at Siena College. If you're tuning in, welcome to In Form, a show researched, written, and produced by students in my course, English 259, Linguistic Architecture, Histories of Poetic Form. InForm gives you insider access to contemporary poetic forms, from Oulipian constraints to the Cinquain. This show uncovers both the visible structures of received forms and what the New York School poet Barbara Guest called the invisible architecture, the organizing gestures that animate the formal imagination. What you will hear are students in conversation with post-1945 poetic forms, such as organic form, popularized by Denise Levertov, Amiri Baraka's subversive Lo Ku, and the mathematical forms of the Ulipo. Our writers have chosen a contemporary poetic form, grappled with its diverse history and its components, and critically chatted with its challenging structure. But that is not all. This show holds that poetry is an act of perception. Poetic form documents and shapes sensory experience. It redistributes the sensible. It affords thinking new directions. In short, you could say that forms do things. And if forms do things, then the Mexican poet Octavio Paz was onto something. He writes, "Poetry is made out of the very substance of history and society, language. If this is true, then when we give language form, we also formalize history and society. By writing poetry in form, we form reality." While we acknowledge that much contemporary formal experimentation exists on the margins of literary culture, our show makes accessible conversations on poetic formal histories, poetic structures, and the way in which poetic form operates on our attention. We believe exploring poetic form can lead to more nuanced understandings of language and communication at the margins and in the mainstream. If you enjoy the show, please check out our Medium publication for more great reading. 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Thank you for listening. We hope you enjoy InForm.

Welcome, everyone, and thank you for joining my first ever radio show segment. I'm pleased to have this opportunity, and I hope that I can provide a pleasant experience for all those poetry lovers out there who are listening. My name is Marissa, and for the next 15 or so minutes, I'd like to explore a form that may at first seem pretty basic, but which you'll see actually has a lot of depth and beauty to it. That is the lovely form of list poetry. Now, honestly for me, the first experience I had with the style that comes to mind brings me all the way back to around elementary school. You know, when you were just a kid learning to write and you look outside the window of the classroom and just start writing down everything you saw outside on a pretty little piece of construction paper. You know, something along the lines of, the birds are singing, the flowers are blooming, the kids are playing. Now that was pretty good for a poem having been written in 20 seconds, don't you think? But anyway, I'm not giving this example to belittle list poetry as something of a child's activity, but rather show you how you may very well have encountered a simplistic form of it when you didn't even realize. As I said, there is so much more to the style, and the best place to start when examining it is its consistent themes. And with that being said, I'd like you to consider an important guiding question throughout the course of the segment, and that is, how does compiling seemingly different subjects into a list poem create a sense of unification among them, while also driving the reader to reflect on themselves? To analyze this, I'd like to take a look at two poets in particular, whom you probably haven't heard of. These are the lesser-known names of Mark Twain and Walt Whitman. Never heard of them, right? But in all seriousness, during their time, these poets did an exceptional job of demonstrating this unification that list poetry subtly draws your attention to. I'd like to also emphasize two elements of the form that play a key role in this process. Obviously, its form in the way of creating parallels, but perhaps most importantly, syntax, which people so often overlook. Which I can't blame anyone for doing. I remember my English teacher in my senior year of high school always scribbling the word syntax on my paper, because that was apparently something I needed to work on. Oops. But with that, let's start by taking a look at Walt Whitman's Song of Myself 15 as a basis. Now, I'm not going to read you the whole poem, but I will instead be focusing on the lines that I feel speak the most to the beauty of list poetry. The opium eater reclines with rigid head and just opened lips. The prostitute draggles her shawl, her bonnet bobs on her tipsy and pimpled neck. The crowd laugh at her blackguard oaths, the men jeer and wink to each other. Miserable, I do not laugh at your oaths nor jeer you. The president holding a cabinet council is surrounded by the great secretaries. On the piazza walk three matrons stately and friendly with twined arms. The crew of the fish smack pack repeated layers of halibut in the hold. The Missourian crosses the plains, toting his wares and his cattle. You may notice that this excerpt is a bit jarring in its transitions, but that's just something that comes with list poetry, as the main factor of this form is relating subjects that seem to oppose each other. That being said, you can see how the subjects in this excerpt have a wide range of statuses attached to them. For example, we have the opium eater or drug addict, as well as a prostitute, who are, needless to say, generally considered to be looked down on in society. In contrast, though, we also have the president, who is obviously a figure meant to represent an entire nation and therefore widely respected, in general, but we won't get into that. Then, as a sort of middle ground, we have fishermen and a cattle herder, which aren't glorified jobs to have, no offense to all the poetry-loving fishermen or cattle herders that may be listening, but they aren't considered lower class either. Then, if we take a look at these varying levels of status or social class collectively, we see that they're not in any particular order, which is where we can give credit to syntax. First, the lower status is described, then the highest, then the in-between. And so, this poem creates a sense of equality among these markedly different subjects. I really appreciated the way one writer put it, David Lemon, when he gave a really thoughtful, in-depth analysis of list poetry as a form. In reference to this poem and others of Whitman's, his list poems that is, as he's not most known for that genre, Lemon says that, quote, "Diversity replaces hierarchy as a structural principle, while simultaneously substitutes for narrative cause and effect," unquote. It's a little wordy, I guess, but I think his way of describing this is really thoughtful, how a hierarchy is basically tossed aside along with any sort of narrative or storytelling aspect in these poems. That's why I think this poem is a great way of really showing that unification, and of course with the help of syntax. And so, I'd like to then close in on a more specific aspect of syntax within list poetry that really enables that list format to work its magic. And that lovely aspect is anaphora, which, if you don't know what it is, and don't feel bad, I definitely didn't know when I first came across it,
is defined by the Poetry Foundation as the repetition of a word or words at the beginning of successive phrases, clauses, or lines to create a sonic effect. In the example we just looked at, the anaphora would be found in the word the. You know, the prostitute, the opium eater, the crowd, and so on. While this may not seem like anything significant, this word is the one consistency that unifies all the different subjects discussed. I like to think of it as the vertical sides of a ladder. As you follow the list or climb the ladder, you have different subjects or rungs of the ladder, leading off to the sides, but never overlapping. And so the anaphora is the one thing holding all these steps together and allowing them to quite literally parallel each other while still existing independently. And from there, I'd like to transition into an example from Twain, and you should be able to see the similarities to Whitman's poem. However, Twain is a bit more informal in his language here, but again, the poem still holds the same principles. As I recite it, try to see if you can identify the anaphora this time. This one should jump at you pretty easily. With that, let's hear Mark Twain's list poem, Genius. Genius, like gold and precious stones, is chiefly prized because of its rarity. Geniuses are people who dash off weird, wild, incomprehensible poems with astonishing facility and get booming drunk and sleep in the gutter. Genius elevates its possessor to ineffable spheres far above the vulgar world and fills his soul with regal contempt for the gross and sordid things of earth. It is probably on account of this that people who have genius do not pay their board, as a general thing. Geniuses are very singular. If you see a young man who has frowsy hair and distraught look, and affects eccentricity in dress, you may set him down for a genius. If he sings about the degeneracy of a world which courts vulgar opulence and neglects brains, he is undoubtedly a genius. If he is too proud to accept assistance, and spurns it with a lordly air, at the very same time that he knows he can't make a living to save his life, he is most certainly a genius. If he hangs and sticks to poetry, notwithstanding songwood comes handier to him, he is a true genius. If he throws away every opportunity in life and crushes the affection and the patience of his friends, and then protests in sickly rhymes of his hard lot, and finally persists, in spite of the sound advice of persons who have got sense, but not any genius, persists in going up some infamous back alley, dying in rags and dirt, he is beyond all question a genius. But above all things, to deftly throw the incoherent ravings of insanity into verse, and then rush off and get booming drunk, is the surest of all the different signs of genius. I personally really like that one. I feel like it's able to carry a powerful message, but also deliver it with a bit of humor, and it isn't too hard to grasp either. But anyway, did you catch the anaphora? Or the anaphoras? The first one's pretty much a giveaway since it's the title of the poem as well, but we have genius as the first anaphora, and then the word if takes its place as the second. So then, going back to my ladder analogy, those words serve as the sides of the ladder, which leaves us to identify the rungs. Well, Twain fiddles with the definition of a genius, and so the different interpretations that he includes of what it means to be a genius serve as the contradictions that make up those parallel rungs of the ladder. In his very first direct definition, Twain's definition, keep in mind, he says that, quote, "Geniuses are people who dash off weird, wild, incomprehensible poems with astonishing facility and get booming drunk and sleep in the gutter," unquote. I don't know about you, but it sounds to me like Twain's version of a genius is an alcoholic. In most circumstances, obviously, an alcoholic's going to be considered to be less intelligent, and so Twain's making a bold contrast here by creating a parallel between the two. Unlike Whitman's piece, there's not really a middle ground subject here to create as much of a dynamic. It more just describes straight opposites. That being said, the fact that Twain's still able to create a solid connection between the two should really speak to his genius. He really dares the reader to consider his argument of redefining an absolute term. And I think that point is the perfect way to transition you to considering another side of list poetry. We've discussed how this form causes you to take several different subjects or types of people into account, but at the same time, list poetry can draw you to see and reevaluate yourself, and so there's a heavy emphasis on the individual. How could it have such opposing effects on the reader? Well, by calling on you, being the reader, to consider the position or status of others, list poets leave a blank space for you to place yourself. English researcher Sophie Mayer puts it this way, quote, "Linear narrative is either possible or productive as a method of encountering and describing the events that surround us in the moment," unquote.
For me, this explanation paints a picture in my head of one standing still in a busy city, with tons of bustling people going about their own individual business, leaving you to be the lone, unmoving subject to observe how the crowd around you moves around each other. In other words, it's a sense of isolation, but not the bad kind of isolation. Maybe solidarity is a better word for it. By being the epicenter of so many differing ideas, you start to want to place yourself somewhere among them. I'd argue that it's a basic human need to fit yourself somewhere among your own people, to have a sense of belonging. Let's look at an example of this in Twain's poem, in the stanza in which he describes his ambiguous genius by saying that, quote, "If he sings about the degeneracy of a world, which courts vulgar opulence and neglects brains, he is undoubtedly a genius." Unquote. This type of person no doubt stands out. I'm sure you can think of an example in your own life, or in literature or film, in which there's a character that denounces the world and claims that its systems are corrupt or evil, and so that person is considered crazy, and sometimes frankly dumb, for not matching the general public's perspective. However, you could also make the argument that having the courage to be vocal about your views, despite other people's judgment of you, aligns with the true definition of genius. That is, daring to challenge the socially accepted facts. I believe this is what Twain is arguing, and so the descriptions of this genius resorting to living the life of an alcoholic are the result of the rest of the world's neglect to take him seriously. And so the one who dares to be different sticks out and holds up a mirror to the reader, asking them, "Where do you align?" and makes them consider if they see themselves more accurately in the genius drunkard or in the rest of the world. In our example from Whitman, then, it may have slipped your mind that the title of the poem speaks to this exact idea, Song of Myself, 15. And clearly he had a lot to say about himself, considering this was his 15th one. And since we're going back to this poem, I'd like to add on its final lines. You'll have to forgive me for fragmenting his piece. It's unfortunately a bit too long to have included the entire thing in our conversation. But then again, fragmentation is a key component of list poetry. Let's examine. The city sleeps and the country sleeps. The living sleep for their time, the dead sleep for their time. The old husband sleeps by his wife, and the young husband sleeps by his wife. And these tend inward to me, and I tend outward to them. And such as it is to be of these, more or less I am. And of these one and all, I weave the song of myself. And so there's that reflection of the self that comes from observing the behaviors of others. In this way, so much outward focus eventually causes you to judge inwards, which is arguably the signature of the list poem. And once again, this wouldn't be possible without the help of the anaphora that maintains connection even when the reader starts to stray from keeping up with its commonalities. For this reason, syntax is incredibly powerful in list poetry. In my experience, there aren't many stylistic techniques that can challenge you to look at two opposing ideas, being, in the case of this form, an outward connection between others as well as an inward connection formed within yourself. And so I think it's fair to say that the significance of list poetry goes far beyond being a simple or childlike type of activity, if you can remember back to when I referenced children writing list poems in school. And although I've had my fair share of struggles with syntax, for the longest time I didn't even know what the word meant or how to spell it, we can see that it can be a really powerful tool that can completely change the meaning of a poem when it's used in a precise way, despite it being overlooked so much of the time. But most importantly, this element helps to really drive forth what I'm trying to prove to you here today, that when poets like Whitman or Twain compile seemingly different or even contradictory subjects into a list poem, they are actually able to capture our human commonalities as a way of revealing that these subjects aren't so different after all. And in this way, there's that sense of unification being created while also encouraging the reader to reflect on themselves. Now, I'd like to thank you for choosing to listen to my thoughts on this form for a while. I'd like to once again credit David Lemon and Sophie Mayer for providing their own insightful opinions on the form, which helped guide my own interpretations during my research. And if you'd like to take a closer look at what they had to say, you can see my sources at marissaher.medium.com. That's marissaherr.medium.com. And of course, I'd like to credit the works of Walt Whitman and Mark Twain. I hope that I was able to give you some new ideas to consider and apply to your own life. If I did the job well in properly teaching you about list poetry, the next time you look at your grocery list hanging on the fridge, you'll wonder if there's some deeper meaning there. Perhaps you can reflect and see yourself in eggs, milk, and cereal.
But truly, thank you for your time, and I urge you to challenge yourself and your perspectives of the world. In the spirit of Liszt poetry, ask yourself, where do you fit in the great hierarchy of your life?

0: Welcome to my poetry podcast. My name is Tori Mangieli, and I will be discussing organic poetry with you today. Before we start, I wanted to give a special thanks to Dr. Bellflower for putting this podcast together and allowing his students to talk about poetry in such a creative manner. I hope that this radio show inspires some people and helps people find their love for poetry, just like this class has for me. If there are younger people in the audience listening to this right now, I know poetry does not seem like the most interesting topic. You were probably taught Shakespearean sonnets, which made little to no sense in high school, or maybe Yeats, who was also hard to comprehend without an in-depth analysis constantly. Basically, poems that you always dreaded to hear and made your eyes close in the middle of English literature. If this was never you, congratulations, you're most certainly in the right place. But if it was, that's okay. And that was also me in high school, and you are also in the right place. This podcast will give you a new appreciation for poetry and poetic interpretations that will not be as grueling as they once seemed. Organic poetry is unique in the sense that it's not restricted by the rules of repetition and schema like the other forms of poetry are. Because of this, it is more unexpected and can take several different turns, switching directions of the poem multiple times. In the simplest of words, the content of the piece shapes the poem, not the requirements to be categorized as such. As in poems such as haikus, where you have to fit a certain standard in order to write one. This form of poetry, organic form of poetry, does not. According to our class textbook, An Exaltation of Forms, organic poetry is to be, quote, discovered and revealed in the inscape of objects and their relationship, end quote. In this episode, we will be analyzing two poems from author William Carlos Williams, as well as learning more about specifics of organic poetry. Now, let's dive in. As Denise Levitrau would put it, quote, first there must be an experience, a sequence or constellation of perceptions of sufficient interest, felt by the poet intensely enough to demand of him their equivalence in words, end quote. This demonstrates that organic poetry is formed on the basis of actual experiences, one that is worthy enough that authors believe others would enjoy reading about. What's really interesting is that most of the time these experiences are everyday events that authors transform into beautifully written and memorizing poems. So the first step in an organic poem is just to have an experience that invokes a particular response instead of a desire to write a poem and then conforming to those specific standards. Right now, I would love for you guys to listen to one of William Carlos Williams' poems. This is just so you guys get a feel for what organic poetry is, and it will also show you how it's usually written about everyday things, explained in an extraordinary manner.
1: Classic scene. A powerhouse in the shape of a red brick chair 90 feet high, on the seat of which sit the figures of two metal stacks, aluminum, commanding an area of squalid shacks side by side, from one of which buff smoke streams, while under a gray sky, the other remains passive today.
0: In this poem, you can tell that Williams was basing it off of an everyday experience, and that experience sparked his creativity to write a poem. And as the reader, we can truly picture everything that he is talking about. Organic form emphasizes the process and creativity of poetry, which the French poet Paul Valéry claims relates to one's inner being and their universal energy. Therefore, making these poems more personal than a typical free verse, which tends to be more public. This is because the essential basic perception of a free verse poem is taken for granted, in opposition to organic poetry, where the tone mimics the poet's voice, and therefore it creates intensely personal rhymes. As a result of this major aspect, I found these poems to be more relatable and more enjoyable because it felt more personal, as if I could truly see myself in the narrator's shoes. The stresses, the rhymes, and the breaks are all symbols of the poet's process, representing how the poem was created, the process of discovery. So now that we've covered the basics of what organic poetry is, it's time for us to dive in and develop a deeper understanding. I'm hoping to do this with you by discussing a poet known as William Carlos Williams and talking about his poems, his life, and analyzing his poetry a little deeper. Williams was born in Rutherford, New Jersey, and made an early decision of becoming a poet and a doctor during high school. Seems like a bit of an overachiever to me, if I don't say so. While he was receiving his MD from the University of Pennsylvania, he met the famous poet Ezra Pound. Pound had a heavy influence on his writing. Williams moved back to Rutherford after his second publication of collections in 1913 and continued to publish in small magazines while practicing medicine. Originally, Williams was one of the principal poets of the Imaginist movement, which was when poetry favored the precision of imagery and clear, sharp language. But then he began experimenting with new techniques that focused on subject matter, which was based upon everyday occurrences for the common folk. This new focus geared more towards organic poetry, which is what we've been talking about. Unfortunately, though, after a series of strokes and a heart attack in 1948, Williams' health began to decline. But he did write until he died in 1963. Throughout his life, he became popular specifically among younger poets who were impressed by his openness as a mentor and accessibility of his language. Although I may not be as good as Williams reciting this poem himself, I will try to do my best. Right now, I will recite The Bird Song by William Carlos Williams. Disturb the balance, broken bird. The distress of the song cuts through an ample silence, sweeping the streets. It is the trouble of the brook that makes it loud. The current broke to give out a blurbing. Breaks the arch stillness, ripples the tall grass. Gone to a heady seed bows the head of a golden rod. The bear a vulgary happiness, the bayberry briars. Break also your happiness for me. Since organic form is all about the perception of everyday things, at face value, this poem appears to be about a bird and how the birds are chirping in distress. The first line makes it appear as though the narrator is annoyed that this bird has destroyed the peacefulness of the scenery. In the second line, William uses the term distress to represent that the bird may be in trouble or signaling that there is something wrong. Meanwhile, the last two lines of the first stanza symbolizing the piercingness of the bird's song and how the sound carries through the entire forest. The second stanza switches the tone from annoyance to alarm or fear. William starts talking about the

These rumors are ruining the day of the narrator, making me think that they were centered around him or her. It is disrupting the peace in the town, correlating to the peace being disrupted in the forest. Another poem I thought might be enjoyable to read is View by Color Photography on a Commercial Calendar, also by William Carlos Williams. The Church of Vice Morcate. In the Canton Ticino, with its apple blossoms, is beautiful. As anything I have ever seen, in or out of Switzerland. The beauty of holiness, the beauty of a man's anger, reflecting his sex or a woman's either, mountainous or a little stone church, from a height or close to the camera. The apple tree in blossom or the far lake below, in the distance are equal as they are unsurpassed. Peace, after the event, comes from their contemplation, a great peace. The sky is cut off. There is no horizon, just the mountainside, bordered by water, on which tiny waves, without passion, unconcerned. So, analyzing this poem, I first thought it was just a bunch of random words put together, which might be what you're thinking right now. But first, Williams begins talking about a church, and he truly paints a picture. He's interpreting and describing the scene that he is living in currently. Then he talks about this blossom tree, and he brings the blossom tree up repeatedly. And I think that is a sign of beauty that he is representing. Then Williams goes on to talk about this couple that's fighting, and it seems like the man is inserting his masculinity and reflecting his sex, quote unquote. But he also talks about how a woman could also do the same and how maybe she is standing up for herself. So in combination with the church, the blossom tree, and this couple fighting, what I interpreted was that there is this couple that's going to pray to save this marriage. And this seems like a really common, not only occurrence, but thing someone might witness just being at church or being in public in general, couples fighting. But the fighting does not take away from the beauty of the scene. The scene is unbothered, and he goes and points that out, especially in the last line. He says that it is unconcerned. I think this is a great example of how authors of organic poetry are truly writing about the landscape, the imagery, their perceptions around them, and using that to shape their poetry. One thing that I would like to close out on, and this is why I chose to speak with you about organic poetry, is to take notes of what's around us. Everything around us is beautiful. And we've been seeing this with the descriptions that William gives us throughout his poems. I think this form is super important also because it teaches us to be more aware and focused on our surroundings because everything is beautiful. This couple that's fighting at a church even turns into a beautiful scene somehow. Somehow he spins it around to make it seem beautiful, encompassing, even though it's so ordinary.

0: welcome everyone. My name is Shannon Bonowit. I am a sophomore here at Siena College, majoring in communications with a track of sports. I am from Kingston, New York, and I'm 20 years old.
1: Hi guys, my name's Allison Speshock. I am also a sophomore here at Siena College, but I'm an English education major with plans of becoming an elementary school teacher. I'm also 20 years old, but I'm from Santa Barbara, California.
0: We are both very happy to have you with us today as we talk all

0: about poetry. We would also like to give a quick shout out to Professor Bellflower at Siena College for organizing this opportunity to discuss poetry on a much larger scale alongside our creative insights of performance poetry.
1: Today, we will be diving into performance poetry, specifically work done by Patricia Smith and her famous piece, Skinhead. What stands out to us the most is the hatred that she expresses both in her writing and even more so in her performance.
0: That is right. And before we get into that, we will be giving you a little overview of the history of performance poetry, what makes performance poetry so powerful, and some background on Patricia Smith herself.
1: So we hope you tune in today and come along with us as we dive into today's episode all on performance poetry and the experiences behind it.
0: I think that brings us to our first topic of today's podcast, which is the fact that performance poetry is so powerful and passionate, and something that aids that passion and power is the fact that the performance helps bring the poem to life off the paper.
1: I think a quick disclaimer that we should make before we continue any farther is that another name for performance poetry is slam poetry. When looking at an excerpt from a piece by Lynn L. Rudd titled Just Slammin', Adolescence Construction of Identity Through Performance Poetry, she talks about slam poetry and how it can be defined.
0: The founder of slam poetry is known to be a man of the name Mark Smith. He hosted the first open mics with Chicago poets in 1984. This group of poets then gave themselves a name as they went by the Chicago Poetry Ensemble, which assisted in the growth of slam poetry across the nation.
1: Right. So this passion and power that we have previously talked about is one of the main drives behind these authors' works. They discuss how these poets feel as if their work is more of an art form. She says, how these authors feel as if their poems are their unique way of passionately engaging with their feelings, expressions, and perspectives in vibrant and unique ways within a mutually supportive and collaborative context.
0: Not only did slam poetry evoke such passion from poets, but in essence, it almost saved poetry from going extinct. People just don't care about reading poetry anymore. Here's where performance poetry comes into play. Performance poetry is poetry that is in fact written down on paper, but is to be performed by the author in front of an audience. This can be anything from a large concert crowd to small coffee shop gatherings.
1: So if you did not already know, poetry in general began as an oral art during the 1980s. A woman named Hedwig Gorski's audio performance of her original poem that was heard around the world. In a book we have both finished reading, An Exaltation of Form, the very last chapter is all about performance poetry, as Bob Holwyn discusses the exact topic in a larger meaning that is actually quite fascinating. He quotes, "If it is not for the performance, there might have been chapters in this book titled Text Poetry. A performance poem is a poem written to be performed in front of an audience. There are many types of performance poetry, just as there are music."
0: That is actually very interesting. So, keeping in mind the history and true meaning of performance poetry, let's take a look at how performance poetry shifts the overall tone and mood of an author's work throughout the performance. I personally believe both tone and mood play a critical role in anyone's writing. I have found, especially in Smith's piece, coming up that tone helps build mood throughout the story.
1: I think I would also have to agree with you, Shannon. As someone who often does not write but prefers to sit in the audience for other authors, I think the roles of both tone and mood is a vital ingredient for a good performance. As listeners, we are more fond of work that is captivating and engaging but does not hinder the true beauty of an author's work. Rather, it enhances it. I think that is why we have both been so interested in the ideas behind performance poetry. What we want you guys to take away from our podcast today is how the author uses their performance to create a personal experience and offer a new perspective for the audience. In some ways today, we hope to show you that performance poetry is often more times than none better than music.
0: As we previously analyzed performance poetry as a whole, today we chose to dive into the work done by Patricia Smith, specifically her piece, Skinhead. A bit of background on Smith before we are able to listen to her talent is she is the author of 7 well-known books, a 2-time Pushcart Prize winner, not to mention she is also the individual champion for the 4th year in a row of the National Poetry Slam. A very talented author and woman, if I do say so myself. Now, let's take a listen to Smith as she performs Skinhead.
2: They call me Skinhead, and I got my own beauty. It is knife scrawled across my back in sore, jagged letters. It is in the way my eyes snap away from the obvious. I sit in my dim matchbox on the edge of a bed tousled with my ragged smell, slide razors across my hair, count how many ways I can bring blood closer to the surface of my skin. These are the duties of the righteous, the ways of the anointed. The face that moves in my mirror is huge and pockmarked, apple-cheeked, scraped pink and brilliant. I am filled with my own spit. 2 years ago, a machine that slices leather sucked in my hand and held it, whacking off 3 fingers at the root.
1: Now we're going to take a look at the last stanza as it reads.
2: I didn't feel nothing until I looked down and saw them on the floor next to my boot heel, and I ain't worked since then. I sit here and watch take over my TV set, walking like kings up and down the sidewalks in my head. My shoulders tell me that ain't right, so I move out into the sun where my beauty makes them lower their heads. I was born to make things right.
0: If you are hearing Smith's performance in writing for the very first time, we understand it may take a second to register. Smith's piece is strongly politically charged, which adds passion and makes your piece very powerful because of the history and pain Black Americans like yourself had and sadly still have to endure today. But what is most powerful about her piece and performance is that it is not spoken through the eyes of a Black American woman like Smith herself, but through the eyes of a white supremacist.
1: Smith is able to create a two-dimensional storyline by being the poet who is at all odds with the character she speaks through. She is scorned by the character she plays, which allows her to create such passion with her words and performance on stage that otherwise would not have played the same effect on paper. Before we dive more into depth about Smith's performance, let's take a look at the differences in performance as I will read the first few stanzas, paying close attention to the shift in the overall meaning and tone. They call me skinhead, and I got my own beauty. It is knife scrawled across my back in sore, jagged letters. It is the way my eyes snap away from the obvious. I sit in my dim matchbox, on the edge of a bed tousled with my ragged smell, slide razors across my hair, count how many ways I can bring blood closer to the surface of my skin. These are the duties of the righteous, the ways of the anointed. The face that moves in my mirror is huge and pockmarked, scraped pink and brilliant, apple-cheeked. I am filled with my own spit. 2 years ago, a machine that slices leather sucked in my hand and held it, whacking off 3 fingers at the root. I didn't feel nothing till I looked down and saw one of them on the floor next to my boot heel, and I haven't worked since then. I sit here and watch them take over my TV set, walking like kings up and down the sidewalks in my head, walking like their fat black mamas named them freedom. My shoulders tell me that ain't right, so I move out into the sun, where my beauty makes them lower their heads, or into the night, with a lead pipe up my sleeve, a razor tucked in my boot. I was born to make things right. Wow, so Shannon, I know I'm not nearly as talented as Miss Patricia, but what are your thoughts?
0: I know we've already discussed how performance poetry is more of a personal experience rather than a piece of literary work. And I think that really shines through here as you read this excerpt. Smith actually discusses this loosely in an interview done with the University of Arizona and a writer, T.C. Tolbert. She takes us back to the outreach work she has done with younger Black communities and students as she touches on the reason she writes and what she wants people to know about her work. She quotes, "This is a way for me to process my own life, my events. I want something that touched my life in many ways to touch as many lives as possible." I found this very moving, quite honestly. I think this really changed my own perspective of the reading in Skinhead as a whole. Because now, whose story and perspective is it?
1: Yeah, it's just very interesting to see the differences in what makes her life through the poem and her writing as a whole. I'd have to agree. I think we are totally able to grasp a better understanding of the speaker's story and the graphic challenges Minnie had to endure. So, jumping into the first stanza, what did you notice?
0: Right off the bat, let's just take a look at the title one more time, Skinhead, and its association with white supremacy. The poem abruptly begins with Smith discussing her own view on what beauty is, and we, as the audience, become aware that she has defined the concept of beauty as skin color, as she says, quote, "They call me skinhead, and I got my own beauty," end quote, in the very first line. This is a white male narrator who is not only a racist, but rather very transparent about it, especially in the end of the poem as we get there.
1: Right, so the transparency of the narrator is rather disgusting. Even as the poem proceeds, the racial discrimination becomes even more apparent and even more so violent as she uses words like ragged, sloppy, and even tousled to describe the actions taken out on the Black community members. It is so interesting to see the narrator's view on this as halfway through the fourth stanza, she quotes, "It is a kick to watch their eyes get big, round, and gleaming, gleaming like cartoon jungle boys right in the second where they know the pipe's gonna come down. And I got this thing I like to say, listen to me. I say, hey you, Abe Lincoln, it's been dead a long time. I get hard listening to their skin burst. I was born to make things right." These lines are very eye-opening and gut-wrenching. Here is where I actually think I grasp the most sense of the action that the narrator was willing to take out on the Black community. His behavior was absolutely disgusting, but nonetheless, he enjoys it. He finds pleasure in it, sexually, as he describes the woman's skin burst. I think this is absolutely crazy.
0: The part that stood out to me the most that I found myself continuing to relate to was Patricia's performance herself. You would totally have thought a Black American woman performing this would open a new perspective. Which, don't get me wrong, it does, but it's even more powerful, on a whole nother level. In her performance, she lets out little hackles and laughs, and it is truly fascinating to see her own way of almost getting back at her oppressor. The violence the speaker creates changes the overall tone and meaning of the poem right from the beginning. When this happens, the audience is forced to express the same pain as the Black Americans similarly did.
1: You're right. It almost haunts you. Her performance is yet so inspiring and powerful. I think that even makes her performance more powerful than the song in this case would have. In the slight pauses she takes, deep breaths, and her soft-spoken demeanor, it adds breaks in the writing that almost the paper version really does not have. It almost hit home harder with more force than it would have reading it, if that makes sense. So, as I watched and even rewatched her performance, I was so hung up on the fact that she is such a strong woman, and it shows as she performed that her perspective is entirely the opposite of the narrator's beliefs. It was truly fascinating.
0: She allows herself to get in the mindset of the narrator, which I think is hard for the author, let alone the audience, to be able to do if the poem was not being performed, but rather just read off the paper. I think another important point to make is the violence of the skinhead that Smith appoints to throughout her writing. What do you think of this?
1: Yeah, like we just mentioned, right out of the gate, we see the image of the white male with the shaved head as she says, "Ragged smell, slide razors across my hair." These harsh words make it much easier for the audience to get the sense of the tone, let alone be able to identify with the violence that this man is ready to commit.
0: Looking at these images, he is not a friendly person. He has a tough appearance, and we later discover he is in fact quite violent. I agree. I think Smith is able to establish this character aggressively through vivid images. Take a look at the second stanza with me. She writes, quote, "Huge and pockmarked, scraped pink, and brilliant apple-cheeked, I am filled with my own spit," end quote. The use of such words like pockmarked and scraped really paint the clear image of what this man is capable of doing for the audience.
1: Yeah, I also have found that this way of his appearance being described almost hypes himself up. A few lines after that, he feels, quote, "These are the duties of the righteous, the ways," end quote. But relating back to her performance earlier, I think the way she is able to almost put herself in his shoes for a moment, she is able to make the audience aware of his violence, racism, and even hatred. In a way, I myself did not do as I read the poem on paper, and then again aloud for us today.
0: Right. The way the same story is told through multiple perspectives changes a lot for us. Was there anything else about the so-called beauty Smith created that stood out to you?
1: Yeah, actually, I was just going to mention the shift in tone from the beginning of the poem, where Smith acknowledges that the beauty of the skinhead is in fact the color of his white skin. Whereas towards the middle / the end of the poem, she almost twists the beauty towards the hatred and racism she sees the skinhead commit towards the Black Americans. So at the very beginning, we learn that the narrator has lost his hand. As Smith writes, 2 years ago, a machine that sliced leather sucked in my hand and held it. whacking off 3 fingers. Unfortunately, he has lost the majority of his fingers on one hand, which has caused him to lose his job in the factory. His injury has also put him out of many other jobs, so currently he's unemployed and forced to be at home. We learn this as he says, "I sit here and watch them take over the TV set. Ain't got no job, the colored, and others got them all." So now it becomes clear what he's actually really upset about.
0: Yeah, I totally see that too. He not only is upset, but we can directly see the jealousy, selfishness, and entitlement just because of the color of his skin. Like you just mentioned, he is willing to do whatever it takes to get the innocent black people out of his position as he writes and decides, quote, to make things right. He even compares himself to Hitler.
1: It was even more interesting to read the connections between the historical old men that he mentioned before as he compares his own violent attacks to the black Americans to Hitler. And then a few lines down, he is able to mention the voice of Abe Lincoln speaking to him. We will be closing out tonight's podcast with our overall thoughts on the different uses of Smith's perspective, tone, and mood throughout her writing.
0: As she writes and then performs, she takes us through a journey really of multiple different perspectives of hate, violence, and the experience of racism. The narrator, Skinhead, has a very strong role in this as he expresses his hate for people based on the color of their skin. I mean, it's part of white supremacy, and unfortunately, it is still around today.
1: Yeah, I feel like overall Smith's writing raised awareness for the influence whites had on the American society, even some of what the same events we see today, like police brutality and the Black Lives Matter movement. Her writing crosses many different and complex lines, but in the best ways. She touches on historical and problematic racial and class issues with the obedience, and she's able to gain a new perspective with every boundary. If you enjoyed what you learned today and want to hear more about our thoughts, feel free to head over to our blogs, am27spes.medium.com and saofivebone.medium.com.
0: And don't forget to check out our poetry class blog at medium.com/linguistic-architecture if you are interested in all things poetry and cannot get enough of the power behind performance poetry. 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We hope you enjoy.

0: 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It features descriptions, histories, and dialogues with received forms from the sonnet to the blues. Thanks to Tori Mangelli, our co-producer. Intro and exit music was written and performed by James Bellflower. Thanks to Darren Kibbe at WVCR 88.3 The Saint and his team of student interns for their work on recording, mixing, and editing Inform. 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

watermelon sugar. Yeah, but if I could give advice to the planet, it would be don't marry for looks alone, going either way. And I'll tell you why. You know, if your eyes go bad, you can have LASIK surgery and they can give you 20/20 vision at any age. If your hearing starts to fail, they could put a device in your ear that'll make you able to hear as good as you could the day you were born. But let me tell you something, folks. You can't fix stupid.

There's not a pill you can take. There's not a class you can go to. Stupid is forever.

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1: 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Chaka, con.

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Join me for some of today's and yesterday's greatest country music. 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

I still think money makes you happy. I don't have any, but it looks that way. I cried in a Mercedes once, and it wasn't that bad.

there's another fire. I recently had a dream that my sister was having a baby, and then a couple weeks later she announced that she was pregnant, and now everyone's excited about the baby and nobody's talking about the fact that I have psychic powers. 88.3 The Saint.

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0: Hi, it's Kevin Clancy, Siena Class of 1991. 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
3: 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Compact Concert. Compact Concert. Now, let's go to Michael Bublé. Recorded live 2005, the Wilton Theater, Los Angeles.

Thank you. Thank you. Please. Please don't love me so much. Thank you, guys. Hello. I had to get close to you. It is my great, great pleasure to introduce you to a great friend, our musical director, our pianist, Mr. Alan Chang. Alan and I, along with Amy Foster Gillis, wrote a beautiful song at that, I think they wrote the beautiful part of it. And I'd like to tell you about it. When I was a young boy, I used to do the lawn for my mom every Saturday. And I hated it, because I had one of those really crappy electric lawnmowers, you know what I'm talking about? And the only thing that got me through a big lawn, a two-hour lawn job, was that I would put my headphones on, and I would listen to Casey Kasem's Top 40 Countdown. And I'm telling you right now, it got me through. And I don't know who's listened to Casey Kasem's Top 40 Countdown. Okay, most of the people. So for those of you who don't know, it's a beautiful show, and he takes requests. He would say, "This is Casey Kasem. This is dedicated to Molly, who just lost her father." And I would be going, And I promise you, the other day, I was listening to the radio, and Casey Kasem got to the number one song in the land with Michael Bublé's Home. And I went, "Oh! Here it is. Thank you for making it number one."

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0: tree. 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

0: Hi, it's Kevin Clancy, Sienna Class of 1991. 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

88.3 The Sage, Sugar Tea on your TGIF morning wake up call on the station that still plays anything with Taylor Swift and Maroon 5. Here's Benson Boone, Beautiful Things. It's on the station where you never know what you'll hear next.

We platy things so for real on your TGIF morning wake-up call. Candy Rain. You might think New Shoes is a one-hit wonder. They actually had another hit song, but I Can't Wait is the one they're probably best known for. It's on 88.3 The Saint.

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0: Whether you were cranking Coolio's Gangster's Paradise after seeing Dangerous Minds, or curious what song was playing as the Mutz Cutsmobile was tearing through the city in Dumb and Dumber,
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0: 88.3 The Sage. Did we play anything? Pebbles on your TGIF morning wake-up call. Giving you the benefit. Harry Styles is officially in the Guinness Book of World Records for the longest run of concerts at Wembley Stadium. There were 12 sold-out shows, around a million people total in attendance, and yes, I was one of them. Now, the previous record holder was Coldplay just last year with 10 shows. Originally, Harry was only going to do 6 nights, but it was extended due to high demand. And there are more to come. It's not over yet. Brazil is next, then Mexico, then 30 nights in New York City. And he's coming up next with one of the songs that's part of the set list, Adore You, on 88.3 The Saint.
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Sugar Tea on your TGIF morning wake-up call on the stage that still plays anything with Tony and Loverboy. Here's Lady A, I Run to You. 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

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Sabrina Carpenter on your TGIF Morning Wake Up Call. Espresso. Here's the song that started the revival of disco music, Dua Lipa. Don't Start Now on 88.3 The Sage.

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We're portable. We love the beach. Have a great summer with us.

0: Happy Platy Thing, Taylor Swift on your TGIF Morning Wake Up Call. Anti-hero. Before that, Tal Bachman, She's So High. Celebrating their birthday today, musician and author of four novels, Greg Kinn is 76. Jessica Simpson is 46. Celebrating their birthday tomorrow from Frasier, Gone Girl, Runaway Bride, and CSI New York, Sailor Ward is 70. Formerly of Bon Jovi, did you also know he did the theme song to Entertainment Tonight? Richie Sambora is 67. From Days of Our Lives, Melrose Place, and The Hogan Family, Lisa Rinna is 63. Hip-hop icon Lil' Kim is 51. We want to celebrate your birthday. 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Greg Kinn and Bon Jovi are both coming up for you next. Jeopardy and Keep the Faith on 88.3 The Saint.
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Where's all my soul, sister?

0: our cry. A Siena saint is someone who thinks of others before he or she thinks about his or herself. Compassion is one of the most important virtues a saint possesses. This is not a trait which a saint turns on and off based on how convenient it is for them to feel compassion, but rather a conscious decision to always try to reach out to a fellow human being when they need someone to hold on to. A saint is honest, not only with his or her friends, but also with themselves. They are humble to the point that they do not realize how much of a saint they are until someone points it out to them. A saint is selfless, willing to give up a meal, a night out, or an extra hour working on a paper if someone that they know needs help. A saint does not have to be coerced into doing the right thing and takes it upon themselves to help others realize what the right thing is. A saint listens more than they talk, knowing that sometimes the biggest thing a person will get out of a friend's advice is knowing that the friend took the time out of their day to be there to listen. We encounter saints every day on our campus. They always seem to have a smile on their face when they say hi to us. They make us laugh when they see that we are upset. They know what makes us happy, and they are open about how much they care about us. A true Siena saint spreads Siena spirit everywhere they go and can turn the gloomiest day into the brightest one. They fill us with happiness when they enter a room and make us want to follow them when they leave the room. Think about the saints in your life. You will find that they are around every corner at Siena College.
1: 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Here's Kenny Loggins, Danger Zone. 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

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Bebe Rexha on your TGIF Morning Wake Up Call. Chase It. Here's the song that was later covered by several other artists, including Sixpence None the Richer. Crowded House, Don't Dream It's Over. 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

0: 8, We Play Anything, Bruno Mars and Lady Gaga on your TGIF morning wake-up call. Die with a smile. Before that, Roxette, Listen to Your Heart. Harry Styles is officially in the Guinness Book of World Records. He has the longest run of concerts at Wembley Stadium. 12 sold-out shows, about a million people total in attendance, and yes, I was one of them. Now, the previous record holder was Coldplay just last year with 10 shows. Originally, Harry was only going to do 6 nights, was extended to high demand. But you know what? It's not over yet. Brazil is coming up next, then Mexico, then 30 nights in New York City. And we're getting you back to the music with one of the songs that's part of the set list, Music for a Sushi Restaurant. Your 96.9 are also coming up on 88.3, The Saint.
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0: A Siena saint is someone who thinks of others before he or she thinks about his or herself. Compassion is one of the most important virtues a saint possesses. This is not a trait which a saint turns on and off based on how convenient it is for them to feel compassion, but rather a conscious decision to always try to reach out to a fellow human being when they need someone to hold on to. A saint is honest, not only with his or her friends, but also with themselves. They are humble to the point that they do not realize how much of a saint they are until someone points it out to them. A saint is selfless, willing to give up a meal, a night out, or an extra hour working on a paper if someone that they know needs help. A saint does not have to be coerced into doing the right thing and takes it upon themselves to help others realize what the right thing is. A saint listens more than they talk, knowing that sometimes the biggest thing a person will get out of a friend's advice is knowing that the friend took the time out of their day to be there to listen. We encounter saints every day on our campus. They always seem to have a smile on their face when they say hi to us. They make us laugh when they see that we are upset. They know what makes us happy, and they are open about how much they care about us. A true Siena saint spreads Siena's spirit everywhere they go and can turn the gloomiest day into the brightest one. They fill us with happiness when they enter a room and make us want to follow them when they leave the room. Think about the saints in your life. You will find that they are around every corner at Siena College.
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3: 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Coming up, happy birthday to the Queen of Rap. It's all good. From 1990, Wilson Phillips. Hold on. It's on the station. Let's take you back to the old school.

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We play anything. Tara Kemp on your 90s at 9. Peace of my heart. Happy birthday tomorrow to the queen of rap. Lil' Kim is 51. She paved the way for countless other artists like Cardi B, Megan Thee Stallion, just to name a few. Here she is with Mary J. Blige. I Can Love You on your 90s at 9 on 88.3.

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Sunny Fridge, and maybe I could direct that old lady up there. Oh, the Bryant Street Theater? It's right up that ladder, lady. Welcome to the Bryant Street Theater. Have a fruit roll-up. Aren't you gonna eat?

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0: 88.3 WVCR-FM, Loudonville, Albany. The opinions expressed on this program are of the host and their guests and do not necessarily reflect the opinions of WVCR, its management, Siena University, and its Board of Trustees.
1: 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I don't think anyone here has landed on that planet yet.

0: You know, as I mentioned earlier, I did some shows in Europe, and I only bring that up to try and impress you. But I flew over, really the only way to get across the Atlantic. You rarely run into someone that's like, you know what, I paddleboard. It was a great arm workout. I flew over. That transatlantic flight wipes people out. People are a mess. They're like, I need a day. I need a day. The flight doesn't sound that hard. It's like, oh, it's brutal. I had to sit and watch two movies. I felt like I was being waterboarded. I need a day. It's flying back, 3,000 miles, 7 hours. We landed. The guy sitting next to me was like, that took too long. It used to take 6 weeks. On a boat. If you survived. That's how long it took Columbus to get from Spain to the Western Hemisphere. 6 weeks. But you know, once Columbus got here, it was like, I need a day. I am so boat-lagged. Give me a day and I'll get right down to murdering and plundering. Jim, don't bring up Columbus. You're too white. But Columbus, that's part of our history, right? Columbus ushered in all these people that came to the Western Hemisphere, and some of them did bad things. But humans have done bad things throughout the world. Like in Australia, the way some of the settlers treated the Aboriginals, it was not nice. It was not a g'day. In fact, it was a series of bad days or bidets. In New Zealand, the settlers shared the land with the native people, the Maori people, a very noble, warrior-like people. But the Maori weren't even the first people in New Zealand. The first people in New Zealand were the Maori, and then the Maori came and ate them. Not even making that up. That's the most intimidating thing you could do to your enemy, right? Like, oh, you're going to kill me? Yeah, and then I'm going to grab some mayonnaise. What do you need? Oh. Can you imagine those initial English settlers in New Zealand? Because the British had conquered the world. They had colonies on every continent. So by the time they got to New Zealand, they're like, we've done this before. Let's meet with the locals and take over. So they met with the Maori, and they're like, so what happened to these Maori people? Did you kill them? And they're like, yeah, and then we ate them. The English were like, we were thinking we could share the islands. You want to share? You're not hungry now, are you? You know what? Get them some shepherd's pie. Tell them it's made out of shepherds. Jim even makes colonialism about eating.
1: 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We're portable. And we'd love to join you on the boat. Let's have a great summer together.

0: Thank you very much. I always open with a little something by a guy named Richard Strauss called 2001. Welcome to the Potter Room, everybody, up here at beautiful Meatloaf Mountain. I'm Nick Winters, and I'm here to entertain you, so sit back, have a hot buttered rum, and let it happen. Mr. and Mrs. Sundberg, this next song is going to be for you, because I hope that leg heals, and you're back on the slopes in a couple of weeks. Oh, that cast makes me so sad. Oh, don't it make my brown eyes. Don't it make my brown eyes. 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Love it, love it. Well, great. There you have it. Hey, everybody, snow tomorrow, but let's all think powder and lots of it, please. Who's a powder animal? Everybody, all right. Okay, Polly, you ready to play a little bit of music?
1: No.
0: Now, wait, this is the Nick Winter Show, and I do the entertaining, thank you. Let's go out with something really hot for these folks, a big hit out of 77.

How about that nutty Star Wars bar? 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And hey, Darth Vader in that black and evil mask, did he scare you as much as he scared me? Ah! Star Wars! Those here in Star Wars! My seventh winner up here! Star Wars!

0: Jack's Liquor Store.
1: Hey, Jack's Liquor Store?
0: That's right, pal.
1: Yeah, you guys deliver?
0: We deliver.
1: You got any tequila?
0: We have tequila.
1: Tequila. Yeah. You got a quartz?
0: Quartz. We have quartz.
1: I don't want any quartz.
0: All right, how much do you want?
1: I want fifths.
0: You want fifths, all right.
1: Four-fifths.
0: Four-fifths tequila?
1: Four-fifths tequila?
0: Yeah.
1: What do we got so far?
0: We got four-fifths tequila.
1: Better make that five.
0: Five-fifths tequila.
1: Five-fifths right. Tequila?
0: Got that.
1: You got scotch?
0: We have scotch.
1: We got many cinema.
0: I beg your pardon?
1: Four.
0: Four.
1: Four-fifths of scotch.
0: Hello.
1: So is this Ajax Liquor Store?
0: That's right, pal.
1: You listening to Yellow Pages?
0: Yes, we are listening to Yellow Pages.
1: How come you're listening to taxidermy?
0: That's impossible.
1: Well, I'm sorry, it was what?
0: It's impossible.
1: Oh, I must have a couple of pages missing in my phone book. What do we got so far?
0: Five-fifths tequila, five-fifths of scotch.
1: You got any beer?
0: We have beer.
1: Okay.
0: We have 16-ounce cans and 12-ounce cans.
1: Okay.
0: Well, how much do you want?
1: Just two cases.
0: Two cases. All right, I've got that down. All right.
1: Don't send any vermouth.
0: All right, I won't send any vermouth.
1: That makes my wife sick. She's out of town, but I do it just in her memory.
0: All right, okay. We have five-fifths of tequila, five-fifths of scotch, and two cases of beer, one case of 16-ounce cans.
1: You just bring that right on up then, huh?
0: All right, where do you want me to deliver?
1: Up to my house.
0: Where do you live?
1: Up on the north side.
0: On the north side?
1: Yeah.
0: Whereabouts on the north side?
1: Up there by the Japanese amusement park.
0: The Japanese amusement park. Right?
1: Bambi the deer plays there.
0: Is that right?
1: Where Bambi goes, nothing grows.
0: Right.
1: You still there?
0: I'm here. All right, don't you have any address, any numbers, or anything like that?
1: I'm sorry. Let's see.
0: All right.
1: Five?
0: Five?
1: Five?
0: Five?
1: Two?
0: Two.
1: No, that's not my address. That's my order.
0: That's the order. Yeah, that's what I thought.
1: I'll turn a big red light on. You can't miss it.
0: Red light on. Okay.
1: Yeah. Yep. There's a big statue of a brindle Great Dane dog out front.
0: He's not going to bite, is he?
1: No, he's just a statue.
0: Just a statue. Okay. We got five-fifths tequila, five-fifths of scotch, two cases of beer, one case of 16-ounce can.
1: No vermouth.
0: No vermouth. I wouldn't send vermouth. And one case of... That's quite an order. Are you having a party?
1: Huh?
0: Are you having a party?
1: No. I'm just trying to work up the nerve to go to confession.
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6: Thanks. Thanks very much for having me. It's so nice to be back in New York, where I lived for many years, and I live in Los Angeles now, and I'm still adjusting. I found out this recently, I'm not making this up, I found out that one of the dads from my daughter's soccer team is a porn star. And that's not what bothered me. The fact that my wife recognized him. That. Yeah. That was a concern. So my wife and I, we just celebrated our 20th wedding anniversary. And thanks. Thanks very much. I call my wife Pumpkin, because she always gets smashed around the holidays. I found out today that my wife's parents are coming to visit. And my wife hasn't mentioned anything yet. I can just tell from the way the animals in my neighborhood are behaving. Something's up. So I've done some research into my family. It turns out I'm super Irish. Even my blood type is O apostrophe. So I finally got a GPS. I got the cheapest one they had. It's just a woman's voice telling me to pull over and ask for directions. I don't understand the world today. My dad was having some health problems, so I had to go to the urologist. The doctor asked him to bring in a sperm sample. He asked my 80-year-old dad to bring in a sperm sample. So my dad brought in my younger brother. They didn't say it had to be fresh. When my wife and I were first married, during sex, she would yell out the name of her old boyfriend. Yeah. The weird thing is, his name was also Brian. So she would yell out, "Brian, not you, the other Brian." Thanks very much.
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4: 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All that and a bag of chips.
8: I remember my first day of kindergarten. I was thinking about it the other day. It's been a long time, but I still remember. Does anybody else remember that? Yeah? You were there? You were at my first day of kindergarten? That's right. You haven't changed a bit. A little bit taller, but you know what? I remember my mom. She didn't tell me anything. No, I got no. She just said, "Get in there. They're gonna feed you a little bit later." That's all she told me. I didn't know what was going on. They started teaching the alphabet. I thought they were reading off the menu. A is for apple. No. B is for banana. Not interested. C is for cake. Cake. D is for dog. What the heck kind of place is this? I don't want to eat dog. E is for elephant. I don't want that either. And I didn't know the answer to the first question. I was kind of scared, and I just sat there quiet. The teacher asked me a question. I just sat there scared, and she came up and started screaming at me. The first day, she's going, are you dense? Just tell us, are you dense or what? I said, it's pronounced Dennis. Okay. Get it right. Then at the end of the day, there's an announcement over the loudspeaker that said, all pedestrians get to leave 5 minutes early. And the teacher comes up and says, Dennis, you're a pedestrian, aren't you? I said, no, I'm not. I'm a Catholic. But if I can get out 5 minutes early, I'll convert to pedestrianism. I will convert. I didn't like school. I never liked school. I didn't do that well in school. I was kind of a slow reader. You might be a slow reader and you don't even know. This is how you can tell if you are. When you go to the movies and the film begins with like that written description of what happened in the past, do you get like a little anxiety attack? Because you don't know how long it's going to be up there? Like at home, if you rent the movie, you'll put it on pause. I might even rewind this one and read it all over again. You know, Star Wars, it begins like that. But that's the rolling words where everybody's going, oh, man, I'm not getting any of this. long time ago, another galaxy, there was some space people or something. I could never read. I could never read all the books I was given to read in class. So I was always taking those tests on books I hadn't even read. The teacher wants to know if you read the books, or she'll ask you questions like, "Who helped Tom build the canoe?" We'll try for partial credit here. How about Tom's friend? I'm sure Tom had a friend in the book. But wouldn't you help him build the canoe? If he was a good friend, he would have helped him out. I love taking tests. You remember stuff like this? Who won the Peloponnesian War? The Peloponnesian people. The people of Peloponnesia. You know, what else am I going to put? One time when I was a little kid, I got an F on my report card, and I changed it before I got home. I was stupid. I got caught. I should have just changed it to a B, but I changed it to an F plus. Try to pull my average up a little bit. All I do is daydream in school. All I think, that's all I do is daydream. You know, sometimes a teacher will call your name after they've asked the question, and you got to stand there in the aisle, and you don't even know what the question was. Remember that? This actually happened in eighth grade. Mrs. Gabriel's like, "Dennis, we're going to wait for your answer." That's up to you. My best friend, Mike Hand, he's sitting back here, and he whispers, "It's Conestoga Wagon." I don't think I'm going to go with that. I think I'll stand here with nothing for a bit, you know. But she was on my case that day. We're going to wait until you answer. That's your prerogative. I'm telling you, it's Conestoga Wagon. So I get tired of standing there. I say, the answer is Conestoga Wagon. The whole class starts laughing their butts off. I look down. We got math books open. Yeah, I'm not even on the right subject. That's how long I'd been out. Taking my pen apart and putting it back together. Playing with the spring. You know, sometimes the teachers would say this. They'd say, "There's no such thing as a stupid question." I liked it when they said, you know what I would do when they said that? I would raise my hand. Yes, Mrs. Baxter, is it possible for a 12-year-old boy to get pregnant from reading comic books? No? No? Oh, okay, I got some misinformation from my older brother. College was different, though. And professors, the college professors, they never said there was no such thing as a stupid question. You know why? Because they knew better than that. You don't get to be a college professor and still hold the belief there's no such thing as a stupid question, you know? So in college, I needed a different strategy, a different tactic, because I didn't want to study or do the assignments or anything like that. So I'd come up with smart questions that would make me sound smart to the teachers, you know, so when they were given the grades, they might think, hey. So I'd be like, "Yes, professor, after perusing the copious reading assignments, which you ungrudgingly designate as compulsory, it has become abundantly clear to me that the incipient, and might I say pandemic, rise of quantitative easing in the post-holographic arena spawns a situation and, in fact, a conundrum in which the widespread growth of existential and even dystopian paradigms will threaten to dominate the landscape for the foreseeable future. Now, having said that, how would you therefore postulate a quid pro quo complexification from a nihilistic standpoint? And being broadly contemporaneous, would that postulation even be germane to the philosophical dogma of the period?" And secondly, because this is really a two-part question. Didn't like math. Math was my least favorite subject. You like school? You in school? You're in school now? What's your name?
9: Chanel.
8: Chanel? What are you studying?
9: Nursing.
8: Nursing? Yeah. I studied doctoring. What do they call it? Medicine? It was a lot. It's a lot. I dropped out after 2 years of high school. No, I didn't like being a doctor. I was a doctor for one day. Yeah, everybody complains about everything, and I was just like, I can't do this. No, I couldn't. I didn't like math. Math was my least favorite subject. Actually, it's like a 5-way tie for my least favorite subject, but math was me. You know what I mean? Think about math. I hated math. Think about math. Was you could try, try to pay attention. Just look out the window for 2 minutes. Come back and you're lost forever. You might as well just look out the window again, because you're never going to get back on track. It's not like you can say to the teacher, yes, could you repeat that? Yeah, because I was staring out the window. I saw the birds flying, and I was thinking, gosh, what if I could fly? Fly away, that's for sure. Fly away from you and your lesson. Your stupid lesson. I was okay with math until they got up to addition. I was cool with counting. Algebra 3, that was the worst class ever. Algebra 3, remember? I didn't actually take Algebra 3, I took Algebra 1 three times. But that's addition. But I was wrong. Back in the day, I would tell the teacher, I'm never going to use this algebra stuff, right? I always tell the teacher, I'm never going to use this algebra. But you don't use it very much, but once in a while, I use algebra. Like a few months back, I was in the train station in Baltimore, and train A was going to be leaving the station at 5 p.m. and traveling west at 80 miles per hour. And train B was going to be leaving the station 3 hours later on a parallel track, but going 100 miles per hour. And winds were out of the southeast at 18 miles per hour, and there was a 30% chance of rain. The Dow Jones had dropped 200 points that day. The NASDAQ was up 40. I weighed 195 pounds. My blood pressure was 122 over 60. And the Kansas City Chiefs had a record of 8-2 and were atop the leaderboard of the AFC West. And I had to figure out what train to get on. Luckily, there's an app for that now. It's called Choo Choo. Choo Choo, C-H-U-C-H-U. Just get the free version. Good enough. One time we had a math test, I got a 0%. Yeah, I'm not bragging, I'm just... My friend Kevin got a 0, too. He was my study partner. Our other friend Terry got a 1. Terry got a 1%. We started calling Terry the brain. Started cheating off him a little bit. Always had the same thing about cheating. They're right. They would always say, you're only cheating yourselves, which is ridiculous. I mean, if you didn't study, yeah, you cheated yourself. But if they put the test on the desk in front of you and you already didn't study, the only way you're going to learn this stuff is if you learn it off somebody else's paper. Remember sitting like, question number 7, what is the capital of Bolivia? Well, I don't know. And now I'd like to learn it. He doesn't know either. Stupid, though? It's Pittsburgh. I mean, he studies. When I was a kid, they called getting good education learning your 3 R's. Remember that? 3 R's? That's, I heard it on a TV commercial recently, which really surprised me, because you remember what your 3 R's were, right? You got reading. Writing. That's your second R, writing. Writing. And arithmetic. Arithmetic. What about Rochel Ruddies? What about Rochel Ruddies? I think history and geography are just as important as arithmetic. Was Scooby-Doo the Commission of Education or something for one? Roping your rooks and ruddy. Ruddy, ruddy, your rook says. You roll ruddy, you won't read. But the worst for me was the essay test. The essay questions that the teachers would throw down at you. Explain how symbolism and metaphor were used to support the theme of the story. Huh? I couldn't do that if I'd read the story. I'm glad I didn't read the story now. Hate to read the story and get an F. So I'd stare at the blank piece of paper for about a half hour, and then I'd write down my answer. Both symbolism and metaphor used very well throughout the story. Symbolism was used more at the beginning of the story, and metaphor was used in the middle and then again at the end. I think metaphor was used better than symbolism, but symbolism was used very well indeed. In conclusion, take that, teacher. You wanted to be a teacher. Take that. You guys are fun. You sounded like you did get naps this afternoon. I appreciate that. I'm a little bit jet lagged. I flew in late last night from Boise. I don't shake the jet lag so easily anymore. You know, sometimes I fly, I'm friendly, and I feel like talking to the person on the plane next to me, but sometimes I don't. I've been on a plane for 6 hours. I don't look at the guy in the seat next to me. I don't talk to him. I don't even acknowledge he exists. Then when the plane lands and we're pulling up to the gate, I like to go, "So what's your name? Do you have any hobbies or anything you want to talk about for the next couple of seconds here?" My flight from Boise was delayed for 2 hours. That's what you want, right? A 2-hour delay on a 1-hour flight? And then when they make the announcement about the delay from the desk there, they say, "We want to thank you in advance for your patience." I don't like to be manipulated like that. I go up to the desk, I go, "I want to thank you in advance for your free upgrade to first class. Thank you for that. Thank you in advance. I apologize in advance for going berserk when you don't give it to me. I apologize." Didn't work though, they put me in last class. That's what I call it. They don't call it that. They call it coach or assistant coach or equipment manager or something. Who designed those seats we have to sit in back there? 3 seats with only 4 armrests? Really, they think the average number of arms on a human being is 1.333 dot, dot, dot? It's closer to 2. It's more like 1.999, isn't it? I've seen more one-armed people than I have 3-armed people. The lady on the plane the other day had a profound fear of flying, was sweating and nervous, and I wanted to comfort her. I wanted to make her feel better. So I said, "Don't worry, this plane's not going to crash." I said, "Statistics prove you got a better chance of being eaten by a shark." Then I showed her the scar on my elbow from a shark attack. Yeah, I said, "I got this when my plane went down off Florida." You know what I like to do on the plane? Sometimes I like to pretend like I'm reading a Chinese news.

to help me make my decision. No, I don't like to smoke, but I do like to destroy things. Sometimes I tamper. Sometimes I'm a tamperer. I like the emergency exit row. I like the extra leg room because I'm kind of tall, and I like the aisle seat if I can get that. And these days, the flight attendants give you that safety talk, and then everybody's got to give them a verbal response down the line. Everybody's got to go, yes, yes, yes. They got to hear everybody say that. And then they ask you if you have any questions. And I always ask the flight attendant a question because I take my role very seriously as an exit row occupant, so I always ask a question. Yeah, so we get to Denver. Say the pilot screws up real bad, right, and we come down way too hard, too fast. We hit the runway, and the landing gear just snaps, right? The wheel just snaps off, and the plane is just sliding down the runway, and there's sparks and flames and smoke, and it's pandemonium, and people are screaming, and it's chaos. And the plane starts to do like a cartwheel up in the air, right, and then it breaks into two parts. The part of the plane where it comes to rest, like over in the weeds, I guess, and I look at that guy there in the window seat, that guy, yeah, he's dead. Yeah, but he's not only dead, he's in the way. What do I do with his dead body? What do I do with his dead body? What's the proper procedure? Do I eject it out the exit? Or do I just leave his body there to be trampled? What's the proper procedure? What's your name? Bob. Bob, do you have a preference? You want to be trampled? Trampled or ejected? How about this? How about I try to stuff Bob's dead body in the overhead compartment? I think I get it up there. He's a big guy, but I think I can get up. Maybe the middle seat guy. Will you help me stuff Big Bob's dead body in the overhead compartment? I need a verbal response. Whenever there's a plane crash in this country, the news media loves you. They love to use the term miracle, don't they? Like if a plane crashes and no one is killed, they say it was a miracle that no one was killed. If a plane crashes and a few people are killed, they say it was a miracle that more people weren't killed. If a plane crashes and there's only one survivor, they say it was a miracle that person survived. If a plane crashes and everybody is killed, they say it was a miracle the plane just missed hitting that warehouse on the ground. If the plane hits the warehouse, they say it was a miracle it didn't hit an hour earlier when it was crowded with people. And if it hits when it's crowded with people and everybody is killed, they go and find that guy that missed the flight by 5 minutes. They say it was a miracle he got a flat tire on the way to the airport. Remember that one plane just disappeared a couple years ago, that Malaysian thing? I don't have a fear of flying, but I do have a fear of just disappearing someday. Where's Dennis? Nobody knows. He was sitting in that chair a couple of months ago. Nobody's seen him since. It's a shoe shine stand at the airport, and the guy goes, hey, man, your shoes look bad. Hop up here, I'll fix you up. Okay, my shoes look bad, but is that really an acceptable way to drum up business? By insulting me? I've never walked in front of the clothing store and have the guy standing out front going, get your raggedy butt in here. You ought to be ashamed of yourself walking around town looking like that. Comb your hair, you bum. I was at the mall the other day. I saw a shoe store had a big sign up that said, semi-annual fall sale. Fall comes once a year, according to my calendar. I bought a pair of sneakers. I think I got a good price. I put $50 down and I'm paying $5 a month for 60 months. That's where they get you. You ever go to Payless? Shoe store Payless? They're all right, right? They're okay if you go in the morning when it's still sort of organized. You know what I mean? You go later in the day, it looks like the Three Stooges had a shoe fight in there. Lids and boxes all over the place. I prefer like Foot Locker. We got to point to the shoe up on the wall to the guy. Yeah, hey, I like this shoe here. Do you think you just go in the back room and screw around about 20 minutes? Play video games or whatever the heck it is you do back there? How big is that warehouse back behind that door? Like he's getting on the forklift and driving for miles. Just looking for my sneakers. Last time the guy comes out and he comes out to me, he's got two boxes. He said, I don't have a size 10, but I have an 8.5 and an 11. Really? Well, I'm pretty sure the 8.5s will hurt my feet. Yeah, because last time I got 8.5s, both my feet hurt constantly. But maybe I get the 11s and stuff newspapers up into the toes. Or maybe I got to buy those tube socks over there. They say the fit size is 6 through 12. And just flap the unused portion underneath my foot. Would that be a recommendation, Mr. Referee? Just blow the whistle twice if the answer is yes. 6 through 12, the socks fit. Shaquille O'Neal and I wear the same socks.

0: looking at a pair of shoes in the shoe store, and they have this pair of shoes was secluded from the other shoes on the stand, something like this, right? And I'm just looking at them, trying to figure out why they're all separated. And the guy comes up and says, "That's a great shoe. That was the first shoe ever designed specifically for walking." Right there, as if the sandals Moses wore were designed for racquetball. And Galileo, he wore cross trainers all around town. I asked the guy, "See, did you get any of those belts in that are designed to hold up your pants? Have they invented that yet, sir?" I bought a belt the other day. I bought a reversible belt. When I was a kid, my dad had a reversible belt. I remember one side was brown and the other side was a whip. Yeah. I remember. I like brown. That was my preference. I thought he looked good in brown. A lot of young guys these days, they're not wearing any belts at all, right? You've seen them, they have their pants hanging down low so everybody can see their underwear. That's supposed to be sexy. That's what I've been told. And I agree, but you know what I like to do sometimes? I like to put my pants on first, then I like to put my underwear up over my pants. Then I pull my underwear down a little bit in the back and give people a peek at my pants. I think that's sexy. You know, I like to wear both of my shoes on the same foot. I think that's sexy. I can pull it off because one of them's an 8.5 and one of them's an 11. I like the Gap. I like shopping at the Gap. One reason I'm still a 34 waist at the Gap. Yeah, not everywhere, but at the Gap I was a 34 regular fit for a long time. Then I was a 34 relaxed fit for a while. Then I was a 34 easy fit. Now I'm a 34 loose fit. But I'm still a 34. Got to buy size 40 underwear for some reason. Is that a different system altogether? Get the 34s on. This is all wrong. It's like a tourniquet. You know, the truth is, fact is, I just gained 20 pounds for a part in a movie. Yeah, a pirate movie. Yeah, so if any of you people are going to be making a pirate movie, I'd like to be one of the pirates in it. Would you like it when you go clothes shopping, you just wear something like right here that just says, "I'm browsing," you know? Just get the heck away from me, I'm penniless or something. They always want to show you everything. They've never shown me anything I wanted. I used to be kind of timid and I'd say things like, I don't like the buttons or something. But now if the guy starts showing me shirts or anything, I just go, "I hate that. I can't even look at it, remove it." The other day this guy says, "Why don't you just tell me what you're looking for?" I said, all right, what I'm looking for is a pair of red leather bell-bottom trousers. You know, with gold lightning bolts all up and down the legs. Blue buckles on the side and mushroom patches on the back pockets. Yeah, mushroom patches made out of rhinestones. You don't have that here? You mind if I browse around a little bit? You have anything with clown faces on the knees? Because I'm going to a party. You ever find yourself in the wrong store? I mean, just too expensive, but you don't even realize it, you know? I was in New York City, and I was just looking at these shirts in this place, and I just see the price tag. I go, "The shirt, they're $900. The shirts, a little bit nicer than this. But $900. I go, "The shirts are $900. The guy goes, "Yeah." I go, I got to get out of here." He says, "Well, we have some less expensive shirts over there on that wall." I said, "No, I don't think so. I'm pretty sure if these are $900, they're not $40 over there on that wall. I'm in the wrong place, not the wrong part of this place." I hate any kind of shop. You know what I hate now? The stores, they want you to join their frequent shopper club. That'd be fine, but I don't want to be in the club, and I don't want all the questions, you know? I'm at Banana Republic getting a couple of things, and she says, "Are you a member of the Super Shoppers Club?" I go, no, I don't want to be. Sign you up real quick. You get 20% off all these purchases. I don't want to be in the stupid club. You get 10% off all your future purchases. This is the third time I'm telling you I don't want to be in the club. She says, "We'll send you emails and tell you about upcoming sales." That's what I told her. I said, "Look, I'm wanted in 6 states. I'm a fugitive from justice. That's why I can't be in the club." I told the lady, and she said, "You just gave me your credit card." I said, "That's not my credit card." How long would I remain at large? Handed out my actual credit card. And at the grocery store or your supermarket, your PIN thing doesn't work in the deal. They want you to yell your phone number out in the middle of the store. That's not smart. Security, ladies, don't yell your phone number out in the middle of the grocery store. Not if I'm around. No, because I'll call you. I'll call you up. I called a lady a couple of weeks ago. Yo, hello, yeah, this is Dennis. Yeah, you probably don't remember me. Yeah, I was standing behind you in line at the grocery store. Yeah, I was wearing a brown shirt, but you were kind of ignoring me. But you gave me your phone number. Well, you didn't give it to me specifically, but I was there to catch it. Thought I'd give you a call and see what's up. So what's up? I'd come by your house. I don't know your address, though. I can find it on the internet doing a $40 reverse lookup. But I thought you might save me the money. I'll come by and bring you some flowers. You know, I don't know what kind of flowers you like. There's so much about you I don't know. But I do know your phone number. My phone number? No, I got that block caller ID. Yeah, you cannot be too careful these days. A lot of nut jobs out there. A lot of whack jobs. Starbucks. What do they ask me what my name is for? It's none of their business what my name is. Just give me a cup of coffee. I'll give you $9. We'll call it a transaction. I know they want to write it on the cup, right? That's the way they operate. But that's not the way I operate. I've started doing this. They go, what's your name? It's Glarbston-Tinford. What is it? It's Glarbston-Tinford. It's spelled just the way it sounds. Glarbston-Tinford. Common spelling. G-L-A-R-B-S-T. And another T. E-N-T-E-N-F-O-R-D. Glarbston-Tinford. Some people just call me Glarb for short, but I prefer Glarbston-Tinford. Glarbston-Tinford. I recently did that right at Starbucks. I didn't have enough cash to have the $9, so I had to use my credit card, which has my real name on there. Guy's like, your name's Dennis. You're not Glarbston-Tinford. You're not Glarbston-Tinford at all. Why did you say you were? I'm like, yeah, you're right, Dennis. That's my given name. That's on my birth certificate. I got that when I was born, but Glarbston-Tinford is my nickname. Yeah, I got that when I was a little kid. I got that was early on, because when my sister Peggy was a little baby, she couldn't pronounce Dennis. And it came out Glarbston-Tinford. And ever since then, that's what everybody calls me. My nephews, they call me Uncle Glarbston-Tinford. I kind of like it. One thing I don't like is I can't find a keychain with the name Glarbston-Tinford on there. A mini license plate for my bicycle. You guys are a good crowd, man. You got Office Depot around here? Office Depot, Office Max, those places? I was in Office Depot, right? There's a clearance table up by the front of the store. They're trying to get rid of everything, right? Trying to get rid of all this stuff. There's a sign on the table that says, everything on table, $1. So I'm thinking, well, that's a good deal. So I take everything. I put it in my basket. And I get out my dollar. Push it up to the register. But she starts ringing things up. $1, $2, $3. Whoa, whoa, whoa, no. It's all $1 total. I point over to the sign. She says, that means each item is $1. I said, that's not what it says. She says, you're the first person to misunderstand the sign. I said, I'm the first person to understand the sign. She says, you want me to call the manager? Yes, absolutely, call the manager. So she does, and I'm standing there waiting for him, and here he comes down the aisle, and I can, you know, sometimes you can look at somebody, and just by looking at them, you can tell they're going to be a problem. You can tell this guy was going to be a problem. Sure enough, he wouldn't sell me 82 items for a dollar. I said, I want to talk to your boss. I want to talk to the district manager. He said, what's your name? He said, come with me. What's your name? I said, why does everybody want to know my name all the time? It's a waste of my time with that guy, Mr. Attitude Man. I went over to Denny's because I was hungry, and they had a big sign up that said, 4 meals for under $4. They're liars, too. They all lie. They're all in cahoots. Office Depot, Denny's, 1 meal. That's all they wanted to give me. Try to eat all right. Better, I mean. But it's all right. It's hard on the road. Some, you know, they eat the fast food, McDonald's, Burger King, these places. You know, sometimes you go to McDonald's or Burger King. Sometimes the people work there, they're sharp, you know. They're sharp and they're on the ball, you know, sometimes. Yeah, sometimes. Other times you got to wonder. You got to wonder what that hiring interview was like, you know. Please, come in. Sit down. Can you mumble? Can you mumble? Can you mumble without making eye contact? Would you be willing to goof around with your coworkers while the customer grows impatient? Great, I think you'd be a good candidate for our management training program. We're going to have you watch an 8-minute training video, then we'll put you on the front counter. The training video, it'll show you how to jam so many napkins into a dispenser that the people wouldn't be able to get one out of the stick of dynamite. People get their own drinks now. People get their own drinks. You just got to hand them a cup. When you hand them a cup, make sure your fingers are sticking down inside the cup. That's our policy. Then you give them a bag of food and you're all done. There's no need to say thank you because we wrote that on the trash box. Yeah, we carved it into the trash box. They'll see that when they clean up after themselves. We do have a set greeting, though. The greeting is scripted. You can't say hello your own way. You got to say it just like this. Welcome to Burger King, family. Take your order. Why don't you try it? You try it, young man. Okay, sir. Welcome to Burger King. What are you doing here? Well, not quite, but you'll get it. You know, if I go to Burger King, if I get an order of onion rings, there's always a couple of French fries mixed in there with them. Always. But if I get the French fries, there's never any onion rings mixed in there. Are they in the same pile, or aren't they? I'm mystified by that. You ever line at one of these places and you're hungry and you're in a hurry and you're watching the guy working back there, and by the way he's moving, you're pretty sure he's underwater. I get drowsy watching them work. I get up there, I'm falling asleep. I'll have a hamburger. What time is it? Sometimes I'll screw with the guy. I'll screw him, you know. Yeah, I'm going to get a McWhopper. Yeah, McWhopper. With mashed potatoes and a Heineken. The biggie Heineken. Supersize the biggie. You know what? Make it a Schlitz. Can I change my order? You ever try to change your order? Oh, man. They look at you like you asked them to rewire the Pentagon. You got a situation over here. You got a code red. Yeah, this man, he's not going to eat the things he said he would eat originally. What am I supposed to do now? Push the buttons. Show me which ones. Shift, alt, enter, delete, escape, start over. Welcome to Burger King. What do you want? Get it right this time. This is hard. What I'm doing is hard. Burger King. They don't mind the special order, right? Extra pickle. That's their slogan. That's not their slogan. That's why I'm not in the slogan writing business. Have it your way. That's their slogan. Have it your way. That's still their slogan. You know what I like to do at Burger King? I go, you know what? I want a Whopper with cheese, but I want the top bun on the bottom and the bottom bun on the top. Yeah, that's my way. I want the top bun on the bottom and the bottom bun on the top. And don't just think you can flip it upside down. I know the difference. And I want you to cut it into 8 pieces like a pizza. I'm going to eat it with a spork. You got sporks, I hope. A&W's got sporks. I saw this on the sign outside McDonald's, the big sign, the marquee or whatever. It said, now hiring, apply inside. Yeah, apply inside. Apparently, they've determined that there's a big problem. Big problem with potential employees just driving right by. Just potential. Yeah, I'd like to get a job at that McDonald's, but where do you go to apply? I don't know. I think you go downtown to the sheriff's department. It's all political. It's who you know. Sometimes they put this now hiring, inquire within. That's pretty fancy language for a Taco Bell, isn't it? Did you ever talk like that? It's like Shakespeare wrote the damn sign. I just want to go in there. Is the manager within? Oh, manager, wherefore art thou, manager? Surely within the confines of these walls? To make chalupas or not to make chalupas? I was here yesterday to no avail. Inquire within. I guess when you're going to quit, you got to give them your fortnight notice, you know? I shan't be returning. I shan't be back. What? You guys have been fun. We got to wrap it up. I have a jazzercise class to get to. I do appreciate you coming out and being such a great crowd, man. Provo, first time here. Yeah. I like, you know, the only thing I don't like, I can't stand the people. Nice people. They put me in a nice hotel, which I appreciate, but they screwed up my reservation. I had requested a no smoking double bedroom. They put me in a no bed double smoking room. But I don't complain. I just sit on the floor and smoke two pipes. Some of the hotels need to upgrade their signs a little bit. I saw a hotel had a big sign up front that said color TV. They're bragging about having color TVs in the room. No one's manufactured a black and white TV for decades. This is some guy in the parking lot. Honey, go check it out. See if they really do have color TVs in that place. See what else they got. See if they got hot and cold running water. My hotel's nice. And I was in the elevator. There's a sign in the elevator. It said maximum capacity 12 persons. 12 persons. Somebody needs to tell the folks down at the elevator company that the plural of the word person is people. It's not persons, right? It's that guy Otis. He makes all the elevators in the country. He's good at that and not so great with the language, I'm guessing. Hey, Otis, what should we put on this sign? Put maximum capacity 12 persons. It doesn't matter. It'd be like six men's and six women's. Yeah, the specificity's not important. It's the totalitarianism you got to worry about. It could be 10 men's and two child's. Just put 12 persons on the sign. Let's get out of here. The pool, the hotel pool, had a similar sign. It said maximum capacity 180 people. Do we really need legislation for that sort of thing? Doesn't it kind of govern itself? Don't most of us just hang back and go, I don't want to get in the pool with that many people. It's not going to be refreshing knocking up against other people's arms and skin. Move, I have a legal right to be here. Banging elbows, move. I did a head count. Like in the bathroom stall, we don't put a sign that says maximum capacity one person. I just see the shoes and I keep on moving. I don't knock. You got room for one more person in there? Well, I'm like a 34 waist. You guys have been a blast. Thanks for being so nice. And, I appreciate it very much. Thank you very much. Great crowd.
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0: Everybody. So I don't have too much time up here before my green card expires. So I came to the U.S. for college, and I was really into science, which really helped me in the romance department. Like, once I asked this girl out, and she said no. I said, are you sure? And she... and she says to me, hey, Jill, no means no. I said, well, it also means nitric oxide. And 1 year, I went to New Orleans for Mardi Gras. And here's something you guys should know about me. I don't approve of nudity in public. But when it happens, I want to be there.
1: Thank you very much. Always a pleasure. We'll be right back. 88.3.

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got a rooster, his name is Bob. He lives out in the barn. Life is good on the farm, and living's free. But the thing that keeps him going, the thing that keeps him crowing, is WVCR The Saint 88.3.

Yeah, I got to write these jokes. So I sit at the hotel at night. I think of something that's funny. Then I go get a pen and I write it down. Or if the pen's too far away, I have to convince myself that what I thought of ain't funny. I don't stay at the bed and breakfast. I don't think I would, because I figure if you stay at a bed and breakfast, by the end of the day, you start to get hungry. Is that all you got around here? Then you need to direct me to a chair lunch dinner. So I'm going to open up a chain of chair lunch dinners and put them right across the street from the bed and breakfast. Say, come on over about 1. But you had to leave at 11. Because you ain't sleeping in the chair. You know what? A company wants to use letters in their phone number to be catchy, but oftentimes they use too many letters. Give us a call down here at 1-800-I-REALLY-ENJOY-CARPETING. It's too many letters, man. Must I dial them all? Hello, hold on, I'm only on Enjoy. How did you know I was calling? You're good, I can see why they hired you. I drove by a company that sold manufactured homes, but these were repossessed manufactured homes. I would not want to be a manufactured home repo man. Those would be hard to sneak away. Knock, knock, knock. Hi, could you go cut your grass? Then look that way for half an hour? All right.

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0: 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That's at 11:30 to 12. And then we have Michael Benedict and Boptitude from 12:15 to 1:15. 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

I thought I'd start off my act with two new facts I learned today. One, an edible is nothing like a Lunchable. And metrosexual, is it two people screwing on the bus? My new hearing aids are great. I can now hear the safe word. New watch will tell me how many steps I've taken today. 47. No wonder I'm tired. As far as social media goes, you can follow me on the bulletin board at Kroger's. A lady asked me if I wanted to participate in a polyamorous relationship, which involves multiple partners. I said, sure, but we're going to need name tags. I will pay anybody $50,000 to find me a lady friend. Now she has to be kind, she has to be fun, and she has to be wealthy, because I'm going to owe somebody $50,000. I have one sex toy, a referee's whistle. I use it to stop play. I love phone sex. Hello? Is your grandma home? No, I don't want to leave a message. Okay, let's do this. Other day I got so pissed off at my phone, almost threw it against the back wall. And here's how crazy angry I was. I asked Siri if she had any last words. She did. She said I didn't have the balls. I didn't. Once I spent 3 minutes looking for my phone while I was talking on it. And the idiot I was talking to was no help. He said, do you want me to call you? I was talking to my neighbor Barton today, gentleman about my age. He was telling me some bullshit story about being at Woodstock, which pissed me off, because that's my bullshit story. I thought I'd play a joke on Barton. I thought I'd ring his doorbell and run. I forgot to run, which would have been embarrassing, except I also forgot to ring the doorbell. That's 45 minutes I'll never get back. We live in an interesting neighborhood. We don't have a neighborhood crime watch program. We do have a neighborhood peeping Tom who helps out. Barton loves Judge Judy. Thinks she's hot. After every ruling, he yells, erection sustained. Not all audiences are as nice as y'all. A couple of Fridays ago, a guy was talking during my act, which pissed me off because he was talking in his sleep. Everybody wants to do stand-up these days, and I give all the newcomers the same advice. Get the hell away from me. I was on America's Got Talent about 6 years ago, and Mel B of the Spice Girls did not like my jokes, which was disappointing because I wanted to open for her group. I could have been Old Spice. I was in a production of West Side Story. I played Alfred. I am blessed to be able to do stand-up at my age. There are problems from time to time. A couple of Saturdays ago, before I went on stage, I asked the club manager, how much time do I have? He said, can't be much. I
Yeah, it's I'm easily confused. At my last show, I got confused and dropped the mic at the beginning of my act. You all have been very kind. Get home safely.

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1: 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Welcome. The Afternoon Escape with Monty. I've got Shangri-La coming up this hour for you. 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

0: 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Welcome to the Afternoon Escape with Monty. 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Phyllis Smith is 75. I love how Phyllis from The Office plays Phyllis. Wyatt Russell is 41. We have Jessica Simpson, 46, and Sofia Vergara is 59 today. Now, if you are also blowing out candles on your birthday cake, happy birthday to you. I'd love to get your shout out, your favorite song, your favorite bands and artists. 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

0: Sienna Saint is someone who thinks of others before he or she thinks about his or herself. Compassion is one of the most important virtues a saint possesses. This is not a trait which a saint turns on and off based on how convenient it is for them to feel compassion, but rather a conscious decision to always try to reach out to a fellow human being when they need someone to hold on to. A saint is honest, not only with his or her friends, but also with themselves. They are humble to the point that they do not realize how much of a saint they are until someone points it out to them. A saint is selfless, willing to give up a meal, a night out, or an extra hour working on a paper if someone that they know needs help. A saint does not have to be coerced into doing the right thing and takes it upon themselves to help others realize what the right thing is. A saint listens more than they talk, knowing that sometimes the biggest thing a person will get out of a friend's advice is knowing that the friend took the time out of their day to be there to listen. We encounter saints every day on our campus. They always seem to have a smile on their face when they say hi to us. They make us laugh when they see that we are upset. They know what makes us happy, and they are open about how much they care about us. A true Sienna saint spreads Sienna's spirit everywhere they go and can turn the gloomiest day into the brightest one. They fill us with happiness when they enter a room and make us want to follow them when they leave the room. Think about the saints in your life. You will find that they are around every corner at Sienna College.
1: 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Isley Brothers coming up this hour. Here we go loose from the news, YNT, and anything else you need for your Friday to get you that much closer to the weekend. 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

Brian Adams on the station that plays anything, 88.3 The Saint. Isley Brothers before that. Monty on the afternoon escape with a free concert coming your way. I'll tell you what's coming to town and how you can enjoy next on The Saint.

0: everybody. It's Lady Antebellum. 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And have
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2: 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We're portable, and we'd love to join you on the boat. Let's have a great summer together.

0: Robert Tepper, No Easy Way Out on the station where you never know what you're going to hear next. 88.3 The Saint. Welcome to the Afternoon Escape with Monty. A free concert is coming your way. The 12th Sunday from noon to 9, we'll be at the Galway Jazz Fest. Just outside of Saratoga, you get 9 hours of free jazz music. And you don't need a ticket. Just stop on by. You're going to recognize the hosts up on stage, bringing you all the good times. Darren Scott. You listen every Saturday, noon to 3, Crossroads of Jazz here at the Saint. And Jay Hunter. He takes over Saturday at midnight with Jazz 2K. Sunday, 9, noon to 9, the Galway Jazz Fest. If you want more info, head on over to their website. 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It is cdjazz.org. I've got ABBA next on the Saint.
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station where you never know what you're going to hear next. 88.3 The Saint, The Afternoon Escape Muzzy. Bruce Hornsby in the range heads your way this hour. 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

Outcast, Miss Jackson on the station where you never know what you're going to hear next. 88.3 The Saint. The Afternoon Escape with Monty. What are some of the best summer-themed songs of all time? I'm going to pick your brain. I'll give you a couple that I've got after Bob Seger on The Saint.

0: Beach Boys all summer long on the station where you never know what you're going to hear next. 88.3 The Saint. The Afternoon Escape with Monty. What are some of the best summer-themed songs of all time? Hey, we're already about a quarter of the way through July. Summer's here, enjoying the fun and the sun. And we just played the Beach Boys. What are other great songs for the summer that I could play for you? And maybe you got a vacation lined up. You're going to be sitting poolside. You want to hear the Beach Boys. Or maybe Jazzy Jeff and the Fresh Prince, Summertime. That's a great summer song. Or maybe you've got one in mind. Let me know. A summer theme song. 518-783-2400. Or drop me a message anytime at WVCR.com. And I'll play it while you're poolside. It's the same.
1: 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The opinions expressed on this program are of the host and their guests and do not necessarily reflect the opinions of WVCR, its management, Siena University, and its Board of Trustees.
2: 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I'm your host this week, Brandon Murphy, Class of 2017, from the Office of Alumni Engagement. 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Stay with us. We'll be right back here on WBCR, 88.3 The Saint.
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2: 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I'm your host this week, Brandon Murphy, Class of 2017 from the Office of Alumni Engagement. And this week, I am joined by Charlie Murphy, Class of 1968, and his wife, Rose Murphy, author of Everlasting Rose, One Woman's Amazing Survival in Defiance of a Life-Threatening Cancers and Sepsis. A reminder to everybody listening to the Saints and Alumni Show right here on WVCR, 88.3 The Saint, a bi-weekly podcast highlighting members of the Siena community. 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Now, I've never had a guest on in 5 years with the last name of Murphy, and I would love to do a full segment on the last name and Ireland and golf. But our listeners don't really want to hear that today. They want to hear about the Siena experience for you, Charlie, and they want to hear about the Rose experience going through cancer and sepsis. But before we dive into any of that, it is your first time, both of you, on this podcast. Charlie, I want to begin with you. You're joining us today from Florida. How are you doing today? And how's it feel to be on the podcast?
5: Well, we're doing great. We're in Naples, Florida, and thanks for having us. We look forward to it.
2: So, Rose, how are you doing today, and how does it feel to be on the podcast?
6: Oh, I'm doing very well, thank you. And I am so excited about being on this podcast. I've never been on one before, so it's a new experience, and I'm really looking forward to it.
2: How did you first hear about Siena, and ultimately, why did you want to become a Siena student?
5: Well, it was a long time ago, and things were quite different. I was 17. I grew up in Albany. You know, it was a middle class upbringing, and my mother and father were very good to me. My sister was 4 years older, and she went away to college. She went to Nazareth College in Rochester, and I was given the choice of any college that I wanted to go to. I was a fairly good golfer, and that played into it a little bit. But my mother put a couple of criteria on my choice. It had to be a Franciscan school, and I had to be able to drive my car to it. So I ended up applying and getting accepted to Siena in 1964. And the other criteria my mother put in, which I think your current students would be shocked at, but Siena was an all-boys school back then, and that was another criteria. My mother didn't want me getting near too many girls at such an early age.
2: For you, Rose, as we take a look back down on your academic journey, can you let our listeners know a little bit about where your journey began and what you studied in the academic field?
6: Sure. My study began at a Catholic high school where I was given a choice of what I wanted to do, and those choices were I could be a nun, I could be a secretary, I could be a mother, or I could be a nurse. So I was really wondering what I should do. And I thought, well, if I can be a nurse, I can also be a mother. So I can do two at once. So I went to St. Peter's Hospital School of Nursing and for 3 years got a diploma, in an RN diploma. Later on, I really realized that I really needed to get more information, more education. So I went back to Russell Sage Knights, and I graduated in 74 with a baccalaureate in nursing. Also, that was cum laude as well. And then I decided, well, I really needed more education just to do well in the field. And so I went back to Sage again and got a master's in healthcare administration, graduating in 1979. So I spent a long time getting an education, but it all worked out and it was definitely worthwhile.
2: Charlie, as you look back on your time as a student playing golf at Siena, is there one or two people that you want to give a highlight to today that were a positive influence on your time at Siena?
5: Well, there were quite a few. Some of the Franciscans, I think there were more there then than perhaps there are now. They were the teachers of some of the core courses, economics and, you know, more than just philosophy and religion. But Leo Callahan, who is also in the Hall of Fame, he was, I guess his title would have been something like assistant athletic director, but he was the golf you can call him a coach, although in 4 years he never saw me hit a golf shot. He kind of let us do our own thing. You know, I read about the Siena current golf program, and it's so different than when, you know, we would ride in automobiles to we played matches back then. We would play Marist College or we'd play Utica College, and we'd get in a car and drive to it. And now I see that the golf team plays in Florida and everywhere else. Holy mackerel, it's different.
2: And Rose, I now want to kind of ask you the same question. As you look back on your Stonebridge community to the Mass General community, you had incredible people in your life and in your professional side of the journey, incredible mentors as well. As you take a look back on where this story begins and some of the people that you met along the way, are there a couple of people that you would like to give a highlight to on that professional side of the journey that you had?
6: Yeah, I really do. And she was an amazing woman who was my first real mentor. And her name was Barbara Lawrence. And When I took my first job after my kids were born and they were still quite small in their toddler age, I really needed to go back to work because I was a single parent. And so when I went back to work, I was lucky enough to have a boss. What I did when I went back to work was I taught licensed practical nurses. And my boss was Barbara Lawrence. She was an amazing woman. She gave me the confidence and the hope of really being successful and that I could do this. Because I also had to go back to school to get a degree. I did not have a degree. I only had a 3-year diploma. So she was amazing. She's turning 90 and I'm turning 81. She's having a party in West Salem Lake, and Charlie and I are going to go, and we're going to attend that and meet a lot of people that we used to know and love and want to gather with again.
2: Well, I'm going to have you both back on the podcast in late fall to hear about that celebration, celebration of life, celebration of friendship and memories. And we've got just about 5 minutes left in the first segment of today's show. So I'm going to pocket this next question together for Rose to answer on how you first met Charlie. And then when you look in the book, there's a beautiful wedding photo from 1976. And can you talk a little bit about that special wedding day that you two had together?
6: Okay. I was at the Cranberry Bog. That was a very nice restaurant on Wolf Road, but it also had a very nice bar area. And a lot of people went there just to hang out and meet people. And so I was with two other women and nurses, and we were at the bar, and Charlie was there with two other guys. And there was this bunch of pretzels in the middle of us, and they were getting the pretzels. So I asked whether or not we could share the pretzels. That was it. So those three guys talked to our three women, and we all kind of got to know one another. And that's when I met Charlie.
2: And Charlie, can you elaborate a little bit on that special wedding day? I know there was a few other requirements that the family had as well, like going back to the requirements of college. Can you give our listeners a little bit of insight into that special moment?
5: Well, it was in the fall of 1976, 49 years ago. And it was 3 years after we met. So we courted for the appropriate period of time. My Irish father said, you're not going to get married until you're 30. And I waited until I was 29. So I almost made that. But it had to be a mass. It had to be a Catholic wedding. And, you know, the issue was Rose had previously been married. So we took care of that by it's called an annulment in the church. So that cleared the way for a Catholic wedding. Now, the problem was it was going to be at the Albany Country Club, which is, as far as I know, never was and never will be a church. But my mother, who had some deep connections within the Catholic Church, organized it. Apparently, if you put a relic on what serves as the altar, and you get a dispensation from the bishop where she had a connection, you could have a mass outside of a church. So we had two Catholic priests. It was right in the Albany Country Club. It was an evening wedding on a Friday because, of course, I had to play golf on my wedding. So it was freezing, but we played at the Albany Country Club. We had the wedding, and then we moved right to the next room over for the reception. That was in 1976, and it's just like it was yesterday.
6: And just as an aside, we have a great picture of my two boys, who are our two boys now, and they were on either side of me, and so all three of us got married that day.
2: And that's a great hint at what we're going to dive into within the second segment of the family being by your side. over the course of 30-plus years of the battle that you have had. But we've got just about 90 seconds left in the first segment of today's show, and I want to conclude with you, Rose, in this final question and kind of, again, pocket it into this main theme of what you and Charlie love doing together. I know you are both very active within the Stonebridge community. Can you give our listeners a little bit of insight into what you guys enjoy doing together?
6: Believe it or not, I learned how to play golf. Not well, but I did learn. And so we play golf together for couples golf. And that's one thing that we really enjoy quite a bit. And then secondly, of course, our family is just number one. And we love seeing them all the time. We go on vacation with them. We go to the Cape. We're going to be going this summer for at least 4 weeks, and they're going to be with us. So that's key. But then we love to travel. We love to do cruises and go to different places and see different places and meet different people. It's just amazing. And we both love it.
2: And I have a strong fear of getting vertigo, and I've been on boats, and I don't know if I could do the waves for that extended period of time. I would love to hear about some of those cruises later on. But when we come back, we're just beginning with the story today. We're going to unpack the book Everlasting Rose, and we're going to dive deep into the journey that Rose and Charlie have had together, battling cancer and sepsis. Stay with us. We'll be right back here on WVCR 88.3 The Saint.
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2: Welcome back to the Saints and Alumni Show right here on WVCR, 88.3, The Saint. I'm your host this week, Brandon Murphy, class of 2017, from the Office of Alumni Engagement. And this week, I am joined by Charlie Murphy, class of 1968, and his wife, Rose Murphy, author of Everlasting Rose, One Woman's Amazing Survival in Defiance of Life-Threatening Cancers and Sepsis. Rose, so can you take our listeners back to December of 2000 and the first pain that you had and how that testing began with the diagnosis that you had?
3: Well, I am a nurse, and so when I saw the whites of my eyes become brown, I thought I had gallbladder disease. And so I went straight to the doctor. She took a blood test, and it was much worse than gallbladder disease. She sent me straight to a gastroenterologist, and I want to say his name if I can. He's tremendous, and his name was Jim Paleo, and he sent me straight to Mass General after he did some preliminary tests, and said, you know, I think you have pancreatic cancer, and I'm going to send you to Mass General. And so I met Dr. Fernandez there, and he was an unbelievable physician from the beginning through the next 5 years, actually, when he saw me through the every 6 weeks, I had to have an MRI, and every 6 months, we had to determine whether or not I was still good. And so we got through all of that, and 5 years later, we were really living a very good life at that point. And that was in 2000, and I was 56. And I am now almost 81. So I'm very, very delighted to be here.
2: And you gave a brief glimpse of 31 years of battling together. And there's going to be a theme here in the second segment that our listeners are going to begin to understand. And I want you, Charlie, to kind of give some background on that decision to go that more difficult route and that more thorough route of treatment and being together by each other's side. Charlie, can you let our listeners know what that decision-making process was like with you and Rose consulting one another and why you chose that route through the years?
4: Well, Rose is very thorough, on, as you can tell. The surgical procedure at Mass General was a very, very complicated scheduled 11-hour procedure. It turned out to be 12 hours.
3: And it was called a Whipple.
4: A Whipple procedure for pancreatic cancer. Dr. Fernandez, in trying to encourage Rose at the end of the surgery, he said he may have gotten it all. He thinks he got it all.
5: No, yeah.
4: But you don't know. You don't know. That's why we needed 6 years of CAT scans, 2 CAT scans a year for 6 years. But Rose volunteered, if you will, for chemo and radiation as just a safety valve. If there's one or two cells that didn't come out of in the surgery, they could stay in and multiply in the body. So Rose voluntarily went for chemo and radiation, when in retrospect, she probably didn't need it. And then years later, as we'll get into, as other cancers developed, Rose took the same approach. If there's more to be done, let's do it, because why not? It's worth the aggravation if there's light at the end of the tunnel.
2: And even with this, you know, delicate process that you both went through, there was a little bit of Murphy's Law that came into play as well. And it popped up again in 2016 with another pain and another diagnosis. Rose, even though you were

0: being so careful and delicate within the screenings, there was another diagnosis to come. Can you let our listeners know what happened next in 2016 and the approach that you then took again?
1: Again, I was very, very tired and didn't really understand why, and got some blood tests, and it was determined that I had T-cell lymphoma. That is a blood disease. It's really a lymph system disease. And it was dangerous. It's the worst one. There was another one called B-cell. And you can pretty well know that you can survive from that. But the T-cell is very difficult. So I went through at least 6 months of chemo. And then I decided that to really make sure that I could potentially survive, I then did a stem cell transplant, went back to Mass General, and that was very, very difficult. They drain all of your lymph out, they clean it all up, they save it, then they give it back to you. What it does is it reduces every single immunity that you have in your body so that you start from ground zero. It took 3 months, and Charlie and I were there in Boston. He was across the street in a hotel, and I eventually got to the hotel, but I had to stay there for 3 months to actually get the go-ahead to come back home.
0: And if that wasn't enough, Hurricane Irma then happens. You're on the Virgin Islands. You get back from the islands, and then the next part happens of literal shock for both of you with sepsis shock. Charlie, when that happened and another Murphy had to come into play, Father Murphy, can you talk us a little bit through that time in your life and how scary that actually was, surviving a hurricane on the islands and then going through sepsis shock with your wife?
2: Well, we escaped St. Croix. We were there to kind of celebrate Rose's recovery, a Labor Day weekend, and then we got back to Florida and so late that we couldn't avoid Hurricane Irma, and it hit pretty hard. We're out of power for 8 or 9 days. We ended up having to have our roof replaced, and it was quite severe damage in Naples. And who knows, but for some reason, Rose developed an infection that went to her heart. And one morning, she was essentially delirious. So I called 911 and they took her to the hospital, local hospital here. And in rapid succession, I had to violate a few of our end of life orders. They had to intubate her and put her on a respirator. And her systems were just shutting down, and then her kidneys failed. I had to put her on a dialysis machine. And at that time, a local priest here, Father Bob Murphy, we've got a lot of Murphys, came and administered the last rites. We used to call it, I think it's called the blessing of the anointing of the sick. But Rose was a goner, and kind of everybody knew it. The doctor who, as we found out later, was a Eucharistic minister at our church. He just said, it's kind of out of our hands now. If you're religious, you may want to call in some prayers. And at that, our oncologist showed up. Rose did not have cancer, but he showed up, ordered massive amounts of steroids. The doctor, the treating doctor, was a little concerned. I said, whatever Dr. Newman wants to do, you know, go ahead and do it. And 2 days later, Rose was off the ventilator. So it was either Father Murphy or Dr. Newman, but somebody intervened. And 4 days later, she was out of the ICU and recovered. Now, this was in 2017, well before COVID, and we kind of dodged a second bullet, but there was more to come.
0: And the next topic, our listeners may not believe us when I say that there was more to the story. That's why you guys have to go to Amazon. You have to type in Everlasting Rose and purchase the book and read through this journey. But before we get into the inspiration around the book and a few other of the additional storytelling sides of your journey together, there is that one final diagnosis that I want to talk about today, and that's chronic leukemia. And Charlie had referenced in a Facebook post in 2019 on page 75 of the book, 18 different steps of that visit, just like 18 holes on a golf course. Rose, can you talk a little bit about 2019 and that diagnosis again with chronic leukemia?
1: Well, here we go again, and but we are quite a team. And if I didn't have Charlie, I wouldn't be here today. I need to tell you that he has been the most unbelievable husband, friend, support system that you could ever believe. He has been with me every step of the way through this entire journey. And he's just unbelievable. But so now I lost my train of thought, but I am going to come back and tell you that this leukemia was chronic, and I need to have a shot every week so that my bone marrow produces white blood cells. It doesn't do it on its own, but if I get a shot every week, they do come. And Charlie gives me the shot every week because of his experience with the army. He was a medical corps. And I just cannot tell you enough about this man who is amazing, just amazing.
0: And I've got just three questions left in today's show, and I'm going to flip it around briefly before we get to the inspiration behind the book and the final message with Rose. I want to give one last question to Charlie and tie in a really interesting story that you gave us during commercial break. And that was back with the Mike Dean days of basketball, and you and the buddies were traveling and watching games, and Rose was by your side studying to be a nurse. And now you've been by Rose's side through this journey and giving her that medication. Can you reflect a little bit, Charlie, on what it's been like for you to be next to Rose day to day, using some of your Army Reserve training to give her that medication to make sure that you guys can still do all the things that you both love doing?
2: Well, the great thing about my Army Reserve days is that they sent me to I had volunteered to join. It was back in 1968, and they sent me away for a couple of weeks, and it happened to coincide with my final exams at Siena. So I got out of my final exams, and they gave me a degree anyway. So that was very good. The old-time basketball fans may recall, we talked about Rose doing all of that night work to get her degree and her advanced degree in nursing. We would go to the Siena games back in the old Gibbons Hall. We called it Gibbons Gardens at the time, rooting on the Indians. They were the Indians at
0: Yeah.
2: the time. And Billy Kirsch was the coach, and he brought him on a journey that ended up going to Division One. And we would be in there with four season tickets for our kids and ourselves, and we would be watching the game. Rose would be studying. She had all of her textbooks. It was way before iPads, and she had her notebooks and she was writing. And then when there was 2 minutes to go in the game, hopefully it was a close game, Rose would start to pay attention to the game. But I think staying by each other's side, at least in my case, we talked about, my family, and they were deeply religious, and I think it instilled something. And then, of course, the Siena experience, which was preceded by, as somebody said, did you go to Catholic school? I said, yeah, K through college. I had the Sisters of Mercy, I had the Brothers of the Holy Cross, and then I had the Franciscan Friars. And I think all of that tells you that when the going gets tough, you stick by each other's side. That's what St. Francis would have done. He wouldn't have left. So what else are you going to do? You take a vow and you got to live by it.
0: And that's an incredible final message from you, Charlie, for our listeners today about true love, battling through it all together. And I want to give the last thought to Rose. And I first want to give our listeners a little bit of insight into the inspiration behind the book, why you wanted to write it, talk a little bit about where those proceeds of the book go, and then your final message to those listening that may have a family member or themselves are battling a similar diagnosis. Rose, last thoughts to you.
1: Thank you. The motivation for the book was that I got to age 79, 80, and I thought, my goodness, I've gone through a whole lot of stuff, and I've learned a lot of stuff along the way. And here I am still living and enjoying life and having fun. So why don't I try to write a book and maybe give that message to other people? Maybe it would be helpful to other people going through the same thing. And that was my motivation. So when the book was done, my second motivation was, okay, let's get this book out there. Let's sell as much as we can, and let's give my royalties back to Mass General Cancer Research Center, because they are doing phenomenal work in trying to understand why cancer survives and how to kill it. And it was just, they are just an amazing place. And so that is the motivation.
0: Well, Rose and Charlie, I'm so happy that you guys wanted to be on the podcast. I'm so happy that we got to connect over the past spring and summer. Thank you for letting me read the book and being a part in the storytelling to the Siena community. We appreciate your time today, and I hope I get to see you guys in person at an upcoming basketball game or celebration soon. Thank you, everybody, for listening. We'll see you next time right here on the Saints and Alumni Show. Have a great weekend.
3: 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The opinions expressed on this program are of the host and their guests and do not necessarily reflect the opinions of WVCR, its management, Siena University, and its Board of Trustees.
4: I'm David Lombardo, and you're listening to WCNY's The Capitol Press Room. On today's show, we'll talk with Assemblymember Catalina Cruz, a Queens Democrat who's pushing legislation designed to make sure people giving statements to the police will be accurately translated if they're not proficient in English. Then we'll explore restrictions on a controversial herbicide that has been linked to Parkinson's and is banned in multiple countries, but is still allowed for regulated use in New York. And then we'll discuss legislation awaiting the governor's signature that would require the Hochul administration study the viability of personalized guns that would only fire in the hand of an authorized user. And finally, we'll dive into the world of licensed home care agencies, including whether the state makes it too difficult to get licensed and isn't doing enough oversight of unlicensed actors. It's all coming up right here on WCNY's The Capitol Press Room.
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4: I'm David Lombardo, and this is WCNY's The Capitol Press Room. In one of the closer votes this past legislative session, Democratic state lawmakers pushed through a bill responding to the linguistic needs of people reporting criminal activity but aren't necessarily proficient in English. The measure would set forth procedures for taking statements with the goal of getting an accurate interpretation. For more on the measure, we're joined by the bill's assembly sponsor, attorney and Queens Democrat Catalina Cruz. Well, let's talk about the need for this bill. Can you talk about the circumstances in the criminal system where you envision this language gap needing to be addressed?
8: You know, one of the things that's important for listeners and viewers to understand about this particular bill is that there's been this longstanding understanding, and frankly, it's the law, that when you step into court and you don't speak English, you're going to get an interpreter by law. But what happens before that? What happens when you are a complainant, when you are a victim of a crime, when you're a witness of a crime, and you provide information to law enforcement, and that information is later used to bring charges or to have someone end up in court? At those particular initial interactions, there's a requirement that someone be provided with a certified interpreter, or someone who can accurately translate or interpret whatever accusations, whatever statement you're giving, even if that statement is later used in court. And that has led to cases being overturned. I mean, it's one of the reasons why I couldn't understand why some of my Republican colleagues were opposing it. They're all about law enforcement and, you know, making sure that we're protecting victims. And this bill actually would ensure that anyone who's being accused of a crime can't just get off simply because the person accusing them didn't speak the language and it was all of a sudden determined that the translation was inaccurate.
4: Well, how has law enforcement responded to this situation under the status quo? Because I have to imagine, especially in New York City, there are departments with officers who speak multiple languages and are probably brought into certain situations. And then upstate, there's probably more of a scramble when you have to address someone's needs if they're not proficient in English. So is there a sense of what's going on? Are there any formal arrangements in certain police departments, for example?
8: So in the city of New York, you know, there is a requirement that they have what's called an I speak this XYZ language card that is generally presented by an officer to someone when they're interacting and it's clear that they don't speak the language. There are contracts with interpreting agencies. They're able to pull out their phone, call an interpreter, and get somebody on the line right away. In upstate New York, it's a little bit more complicated. You know, I've been an attorney for 15 years, and I've heard horrible stories of ICE agents being used as interpreters, which right now is pretty problematic. You do not want someone who's a victim of a crime, whether they have status or not, is irrelevant at that point, to have to be in the presence of an ICE agent as an interpreter. And, you know, not every interaction is going to lead to a charge, but we want to make sure that if it does, we don't actually preclude people from getting justice simply because their main language isn't English. The other piece of this is that, frankly, there's already many arrangements in bigger cities like New York City to have interpreting services. The piece is that they're not required to then have whatever has been translated be certified as accurate interpretation that can later be used in court. So yes, you're required to provide an interpreter. No, you're not required to certify that there's an accurate representation of the statement in order for it to then later be used in court.
4: What is the significance of that certification in your eyes?
8: You know, having worked with great and not so great interpreters in my career, I can tell you that it's a difference between someone making a statement that clearly can make out the facts of a crime and could lead to a charge and could lead to a conviction, and someone making a statement that is interpreted as being anything less than. And it deprives a victim of justice. It deprives our state of its duty to protect people. And frankly, it's xenophobic and racist. And we should be making sure that we are not precluding people from getting justice simply because their main language may not be English. And, you know, and it's also important for people to understand that it isn't just, oh, I don't speak English at all. There's people who speak a little bit of English. There's people who speak some English, but they might be more comfortable, especially at a time of heightened need, like after they've been a victim of a crime or they've witnessed a crime, where they're better able to communicate in their mother language.
4: So the bill talks about laying out two alternative procedures for taking statements from deponents with limited English proficiency. What are you looking to require if this bill becomes law?
8: I think the main thing is a certification. One is a certification that here's the statement in the native language and in the language of the deponent, and here's the English translation. And I, as the interpreter, I'm saying not only am I qualified to do the interpretation, but these two are accurate statements and can later be used. The second version of that is I'm only presenting an English version of the document, and I'm presenting an additional statement that says I've heard the statement, I'm certifying that I've interpreted, and this can later be used in court. And it's important to do that because you never know what the circumstances might be. And we want to make sure that we're providing our law enforcement agencies enough of a chance to do it either way and to make sure that they're able to meet the needs of the situation.
4: Well, before we move on, let me reintroduce you for listeners just joining us. I'm David Lombardo, and this is WCNY's The Capitol Press Room, and we're speaking with Assemblymember Catalina Cruz, a Queens Democrat. So right now, the state is required to provide various services in different languages in certain settings. Would you like to see police departments piggyback on that infrastructure in any way? I mean, is that an opportunity for some sort of shared services?
8: It would be ideal because there's already a system set up through the state. You know, the state began through an executive order of language access that I believe began with five main languages, and then it's now expanded to, I think, like the top seven or eight in the particular area. And it requires state agencies to translate documents and to translate those interactions with the public to those languages. There's contracts already there. There's money already there. So why not make it so that these localities can use some of those resources? In the city of New York and other bigger cities like Buffalo, and I'm sure Syracuse and other bigger cities, they already have many of these same systems. So I think it's a matter of making sure that we're utilizing existing systems to ensure that this law is carried out the way that we need it to be carried out.
4: Well, sticking with the implementation side of things, during the assembly debate, one of your GOP colleagues said he understood the need for the legislation, but questioned what the implementation would look like if the law enforcement entities around the state were trying to utilize more translators. For example, how would they go about paying for that? So is there anything that you think the state could do to ensure a smooth adoption of this measure? Or can this just be sort of an unfunded mandate from Albany?
8: You know, we love, what is it? The other side of the aisle loves to say that we love unfunded mandates. Look, I think there's already a system. There's already contracts. Many of these localities are already using them for non-law enforcement purposes. And so I think it's going to be a community to community decision. There's going to be districts and cities and counties where there is already a translation contract and system, and they could just be piggybacked for law enforcement. And there's others where there might need to be support from the state. I'm not closed off to the idea of support from the state. I think as long as we are meeting the needs of New Yorkers, because these are New Yorkers, whether folks like it or not, these are New Yorkers. We need to make sure that it's being done the right way.
4: We've been having this conversation through the lens of the criminal court system. What about the civil side of things? Is this an issue that needs to be addressed as well? Or are there any sort of safeguards to ensure that someone who's not proficient in English can either defend a case or bring a case or be a witness in a case, for example?
8: So in those particular instances, it can be a little bit different. Once you get into court, there's always interpretation. But before that, it's going to be up to the private attorney working with the defendant or the plaintiff on a particular case to provide that. I mean, it would be, I think, a dream come true for a lot of private practitioners not to have to shell out additional money for an interpreter to make sure that their clients are getting their day in court in the way that, that they should. But right now, in the private sector, it's up to the attorney and particular client before they get into court, and the court system provides it afterwards.
4: And in terms of the status quo on the criminal side of things, the statements that we've been talking about that, say, law enforcement might collect, has the court system weighed in at all on what is expected of police departments or the threshold that they want to see used in terms of what they'll consider from someone who might not be proficient in English?
8: There hasn't been a official weighing in. There's been court cases that have issued opinions about what would constitute enough of a misinterpretation, for lack of a better word, in order to overturn a case. It's one of the reasons we brought the legislation forward, to make sure that cases are not being overturned. But I don't, but not, if you're asking if the court system itself has said, yes, we like this bill, no, we don't like it, and here's what we need, they have not.
4: Well, finally, why aren't you worried about this mandate, having someone sign an affidavit attesting to the accuracy of their interpretation, having some sort of chilling effect? I mean, it might discourage that person who is going to rely on that high school Spanish from offering some sort of translation services that might be good, but maybe now they're going to be afraid to step up to the plate.
8: Well, it depends on who we're talking about. I don't think that it's the place of law enforcement to make an interpretation. I think they need to be doing the investigatory piece of whatever case is in front of them. But I think interpreting, unless it's an absolute emergency, I don't think it's their role. You know, if we're talking about, which is an example that was raised during the debate by one of my colleagues in the Republican Party, what happens in communities that are more rural and languages that are more obscure, if there's a cousin or a friend or someone that speaks the language, they could be used. If it's a language that's obscure, if there's nobody else available, that would still be allowed. They'd still have to sign that affidavit that says, I'm proficient in XYZ language, and this is an accurate interpretation in whatever one of the two versions that we discussed earlier.
4: Well, we've been speaking with Assemblymember Catalina Cruz. She is a Queens Democrat. Assemblymember, thank you so much for making the time.
8: Thank you so much for having me, David.
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0: I'm David Lombardo, and this is WCNY's The Capitol Press Room. Back in the spring, we heard from the State Farm Bureau about their opposition to legislation restricting the use of paraquat, a controversial herbicide that has been linked to Parkinson's disease and the use of which has been banned in multiple countries. To consider the merits of restrictions here in New York, we're joined by Zach Hardy, Senior State Government Relations Manager for the Michael J. Fox Foundation for Parkinson's Research. Welcome back to the show, Zach.
1: Thank you, David. Appreciate you having me on.
0: Well, according to the EPA, paraquat is highly toxic. One small sip can be, quote, fatal, and there is no antidote. At the same time, though, the EPA lays out usage guidelines for the safe usage of paraquat. So there's clearly a danger, but it sounds like it can be mitigated. What do you make of that balance?
1: So that's exactly right, David. Right now, the EPA has laid out quite a lengthy set of restrictions around paraquat and its usage, really geared to protect folks who are handling it. And that is primarily, really exclusively, farm workers. And while those are encouraging steps just in terms of their general day-to-day activities on farmland, we know through decades of research and science that paraquat is so good at what it does, which is being a toxic herbicide and killing weeds, that it has the ability to harm humans. And that's not just when it comes to the farm workers who are handling this, even with all of their protective gear. We have concerns that that is enough to really protect them, but also how paraquat, the volatilization of it, how it can really spread beyond where it is being applied. Those are concerns that through those decades of research have really come to the forefront and posed more questions than answers in terms of whether or not this is the type of chemical that can be used safely, and if the risks outweigh the dangers of it. And we strongly believe that that answer is no. And what the EPA has done for many years is just continue to restrict its use. Several years ago, they limited use on golf courses because there was a lot of research showing that areas that paraquat was applied to on golf courses, folks had higher incidences of certain diseases, including Parkinson's. So we see this as a slow rolling movement on the federal level in terms of the EPA continuing to chip away at where and when paraquat can be used. And really the only answer to fully ensure that it does not pose risk to public health is to ban it once and for all.
0: Well, the legislation that's floating around New York would make it illegal to sell or distribute paraquat starting in 2028. And it doesn't, though, lay out a plan for state environmental officials or scientists to do further testing. It basically just closes the door on the use of paraquat. Is there an argument to be made that if we are going to ban it, if we say there are too many questions right now, that we should explore further uses? I mean, is there a case to be made for additional research while there's a ban?
1: One could argue that there could be additional research, but what we would point to is that there already is an incredible amount of research to show just how dangerous paraquat is to public health, and in particular, its risks to an increased risk of developing Parkinson's disease. That includes everything from meta-analyses, you know, covering different studies and cases looking into this. And this is research dating back to the 90s. And there have been many instances where folks have asked for additional research. And what that research shows is nothing good about the use of paraquat. So we really do strongly stand behind available science and research that shows the dangers. We think it is to the point where lawmakers can look at that plethora of research and say, this is too dangerous to be utilized anywhere, and that we can use alternatives that are out there that can be effective, that are safe or more safe compared to paraquat, and don't have the kind of documented links to neurodegenerative diseases like Parkinson's disease. So that would be what we have to say about the current state of research. You know, for us, this has been an issue that for years, you know, Parkinson's advocates have talked about environmental risk factors because only 10 to 20% of Parkinson's cases are linked to genetics. So that leaves a really big question mark around where that other 80% or so of cases are really coming from. And we do believe that environmental risk factors are a part of what causes Parkinson's, and paraquat is one of the clearest examples through decades of research that show the use of a certain chemical and how it can lead to an increased risk of developing Parkinson's.
0: So while there are alternatives to paraquat and its herbicide functions, I've heard from the Farm Bureau that there are downsides to those as well. So if the state is going to restrict paraquat, is there a case to be made for the state also stepping in to help ease the burden of that transition, whether it's subsidies to cover the cost of weeds being manually removed or the lower yield that you might get from some of the other alternative deterrents to weeds? I mean, should the state be trying to smooth out any sort of transition away from paraquat?
1: It's an incredibly important consideration, David. You know, we absolutely recognize the importance of the work that farm workers do every day, and their livelihoods are built upon their farms and being able to produce their crops. So it's important to consider any effects of further regulation or banning certain chemicals. When it comes to paraquat, what we actually saw earlier this year in Vermont, which became the first state to ever ban paraquat statewide, is there was robust discussion amongst lawmakers and their constituents, and particularly stakeholders in the agricultural community, to talk about what that would look like and to make sure that they are involved in the legislative process, that this isn't coming as a surprise, that this isn't meant to, you know, gravely impact their ability to do their work. That's an important piece of this conversation. At the end of the day, I think this bill really represents a public health bill, first and foremost. And arguably, it is farm workers, despite all of the regulations and all of the steps they take to protect themselves when applying paraquat. It really is farm workers who are at the front line of potentially being exposed to this incredibly dangerous herbicide. So it is an important conversation. It's one that I encourage lawmakers to have with their constituents, because anytime that there is conversation about legislation, and particularly when it comes to regulating chemicals, or in this case, an herbicide like paraquat, it's important to hear from stakeholders. And I think compromise can come to where the agricultural community is understanding of a shift potentially in the availability of paraquat and what they can do to continue to have something that effectively controls their weeds.
0: Thinking about the Vermont restrictions, though, it's my understanding that farmers using paraquat on fruit-producing orchards, berries, and small fruit crops will have until 2030 to transition away from the controversial herbicide. So is there an argument to be made that New York's restrictions should have maybe a longer time horizon for implementation like Vermont?
1: Well, I think the way that the bill was introduced this year, you know, obviously it did not get past the legislature by adjournment this year, and and the language was introduced as 2028. Moving into 2027, the question is certainly open of whether lawmakers want to take a look at the specific language in terms of an implementation date. But I think, again, what Vermont showed was compromise. And what it showed was being able to look at the interests of all of the constituents that those lawmakers represented. And we were really pleased to be able to work with them on that effort. So I think it will be important once the legislature takes a look at this in 2027 to hear from different stakeholders. And I think there is a path ahead that prioritizes public health and also ensures that farm workers are able to continue to do their job.
0: And finally, the last time we talked was in 2024, and you were campaigning for the state to set up a Parkinson's disease registry. Where do things stand with that after the governor signed that bill in late 2024?
1: Yeah, so we are happy to report that the Department of Health has launched their dashboard for their Parkinson's disease registry. It is available on their website, and it includes really comprehensive data on county level statistics related to Parkinson's disease, statewide data available as well. It is a really incredible resource to see visually on a map what the different levels of incidence and prevalence are throughout the state of New York. And we are really pleased to have been able to work with the legislature and also earn the support of the governor to be able to get that project off the ground and have the Department of Health implement it as quickly as they did.
0: Well, we've been speaking with Zach Hardy. He's the Senior State Government Relations Manager for the Michael J. Fox Foundation for Parkinson's Research. Zach, thank you so much for making the time. Really appreciate it.
1: Appreciate it, David.
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0: I'm David Lombardo, and you're listening to WCNY's The Capitol Press Room. For years, Democrats in New York's state legislature have been exploring how to use advanced technology to address gun crimes, whether it's a long-stalled effort to require a unique stamp on bullets fired from specific guns, to legislation approved along partisan lines during the 2026 legislative session that would require the Hochul administration study the viability of, quote, smart guns in order to ensure only an authorized user is firing a weapon. For more on this legislation and the use of technological breakthroughs for the purpose of gun control, we're checking in with Carrie Racion, Executive Director of Yale School of Public Health's Firearm Injury Prevention Team and a member of the Regional Gun Violence Research Consortium at the Rockefeller Institute of Government. Thanks for making the time, Carrie.
6: Hi, thanks for having me, David.
0: Well, the legislation that I mentioned at the top would require the State Division of Criminal Justice Services to explore the technological viability of personalized handguns, which would be, quote, reasonably resistant to being fired except when activated by the lawful owner or other users authorized by the lawful owner. I've seen this technology in action in movies like Skyfall and The Fifth Element, but is this something that exists in a practical way in 2026?
6: So thanks for the question. It's, I think it's a promising emerging technology. I wouldn't say that we have, solved the technological advancement here. I'd say we're in the early phases of figuring out exactly how to make firearms smart that might be new to the market. And then, of course, there is also like how do we make firearms that are already in existence, like the stock, which are, hundreds of millions of firearms, smart as well. So like we have a long way to go in figuring out both like how to do new firearms and existing firearms and to make them smart.
0: Well, yeah, I want to get into the existing guns, which, as you pointed out, is a boatload of guns across the country. But in terms of how this might be utilized for new weapons moving forward, is this something that firearm makers are actively studying? Is it something that gun control advocates are the ones studying? Who's doing this type of research?
6: So research, I would say probably, everybody's researching new things, but the extent to which we know about the research is, not as robust, right? If a firearm industry manufacturer is doing industry research, that's going to be proprietary and not necessarily something that the general public knows about. But I'm confident that those things are happening. I think, yes, advocates and those that just sort of want less firearm injury, like myself, are studying this. I also think, another sort of rail of where we're seeing this sort of safe technology, biometrics, et cetera, is in the area of secure storage. We're seeing a lot of emergence of biometrics happening there. And industry is certainly studying that as well as, those interested in firearm injury prevention. So that's like another tier of this. To your question about whether or not this is viable for the market, right now, we have sort of smaller manufacturers interested in introducing this technology. We haven't really seen it coming, at least not in a market way, from our large manufacturers, like, you know, your Glocks, your SIGs, et cetera, that have like a large amount of the market share. We're seeing this from smaller manufacturers, which does a couple of things. One, it's not as accessible to people. Like, you don't see the smaller firearms dealers on the shelves of the stores in the way you see the big names, right? That's true with any product. Number two, it means that the cost is going to be still quite high, right? Because in a free market, the more people that are introducing technology, the more competition you have, that drives price down towards our equilibrium. And so we're not, you know, these smaller firearm dealers just don't have the market share to really be able to do that, even though what they're doing may be really innovative and something that larger manufacturers take up later or that government can incentivize the uptake of, et cetera. So right now it's still pretty costly. I would say though, even, you know, with what the market is doing right now, a sort of larger barrier is that this is not our first rodeo with smart technology. Smart technology actually was introduced for some firearms as early as like the mid-90s. Saw another round in like the, you know, the 2014s or so.
0: And what did that look like in the 90s or 2014? What was smart technology at that point?
6: So different. It was really different. We didn't have the sort of fingerprint technology that we do now. And so actually like those firearms, the user wore a watch that paired with the gun. And as you might imagine, we didn't have the Wi-Fi capabilities that we have now either.
0: Or Bluetooth.
6: And so firearm users experienced reliability problems, right? The gun didn't pair with the watch really well. And so I think actually sort of getting over some of this reputational reliability of this like old technology, which no one is using anymore. Like that's not what's in the sort of smart gun technology of today. The smart gun technology of today, just like any technology of today, is light years where we were in the mid 1990s. But we're still carrying, I think, some of those reputational concerns about reliability, misfiring, etc., that was present in that early round of smart gun technology. And so we have like a couple of barriers. We have to get it to market, we have to get the cost down, and we have to convince firearm owners that this is not making a trade-off with the reliability of their firearm, right? If they needed their firearm in a high-stress situation, that the smart gun technology would not erode their ability to use their firearm in a high-stress situation.
0: Well, thinking about the expectations for something like this moving forward, if it is rolled out in new firearms, because I think adapting the existing stock of guns probably represents a major challenge. But if it was just to be rolled out in new firearms, what would that mean for gun safety, whether it's police officers and, you know, not being shot with their own weapons or guns being trafficked illegally? I mean, what are the expectations in terms of gun safety?
6: Yeah, so it's really promising and really exciting for someone, you know, that studies firearm injury prevention. So usually it's looking at like a fingerprint or biometric technology. So the firearm owner would program their fingerprint and then into the weapon. And when the firearm recognizes that biometric fingerprint, then the firearm could be used. And so you know, if a firearm were taken from a law enforcement officer in a struggle or something like that, could not be turned against them because that fingerprint would not be recognized. Similarly, in a home, if a child were to get a firearm, if that fingerprint is not recognized, et cetera, over, you know, 250,000 firearms are stolen from vehicles every year in this country. If those are stolen, but it doesn't recognize the fingerprint, that firearm is essentially useless to the person who has stolen it. Maybe they can, I don't know, use the ammo or some parts or something like that, but it's not an operable firearm in any meaningful way. And so really, really promising for that kind of firearm injury prevention. What I do want to just say and sort of caution and put like a caveat around all of this, it's about 60% of firearm deaths in our country are actually from suicide. And so it's not clear to me that this technology would necessarily impact those numbers if the firearms are being used by the authorized user. Certainly if a child got a hold of a firearm in a home and is not an authorized user, that could, you know, hopefully prevent that kind of firearm suicide. But But really, I think firearm safety technology is most promising in reducing sort of our criminal firearm injury, and also young children, unintentional shootings, that kind of thing. That's where I see this being the most useful.
0: Well, what about that existing stock of firearms? And for context, I read on the Trace that more than 500 million firearms have been produced in the U.S. since 1900. So there's a couple guns out there. Is it realistic to think that you could ever adapt all of those guns? And if it's not realistic, is there any point to updating new guns with this technology once it becomes viable?
6: Sure. Well, you know, I mean, 500 million produced, but we don't have that many in circulation. So people do sort of get rid of their firearms either through buybacks or just sort of getting rid of them. Or they, you know, when my dad's estate, when my father passed, there were several firearms and we just handed them over to law enforcement. There were not high quality firearms in any, you know, stretch of the imagination. So people do get rid of their firearms in scale. So 500, even though manufactured, is not what we have in circulation.
0: Sure.
6: But we have a lot. But like to your point, there's a lot. So there is also technology looking especially at semi-automatic pistols, which are your sort of non-revolver pistols that can fit onto the firearm and then transform that firearm to being a smart gun that uses fingerprint technology. So it's called the company that I'm the most aware of is Boslock that does this. There could be others, but I think they have a unique product. And it transforms any firearm into being a smart gun that is this pistol. So we could, in, you know, they range anywhere in cost from $200 to $300. That's expensive for some firearm owners, but it might be worth it. I think for a lot of firearm owners, it is worth it. And so we could do that with the stock. And then, of course, we need to look at other forms of technology, our sort of rifle technology, et cetera, whether or not those can be transformed into being smart guns. But most crimes, and indeed most suicides, are perpetrated by handguns. And so if we could think about making the handgun stock and flow, both new and old, safer, that would go a long way. There's not going to be one thing that we're going to do, right? Like if we're looking for one silver bullet, pardon the pun, to sort of fix our firearm injury prevention problem in the United States, we're not going to do that. But I do think this is worth exploring and could make a meaningful impact in firearm safety, reducing those injuries in a way that doesn't impede constitutional rights, and also makes firearm owners sort of less subject to crime themselves, either through theft of their firearm, et cetera. And so I think it's promising on a lot of different dimensions.
0: If we do get to a point where this technology is viable, do you think we should just let the market decide how it's going to be deployed, or does there need to be a government mandate that it is utilized on new guns, and even potentially more controversially, that people with existing guns have to get their guns retrofitted?
6: I think we need to study the efficacy of it first, right? Like, I think there could be unintended consequences. And one of the things I like about New York's bill that you forwarded me is that it has something to study. I think before we think about like what our policy response should be, we should think about efficacy of these things. And again, this is an emerging market and we need to think about how to get the market right. I also think there's a middle ground that we can think about between sort of, you know, let the market do it and mandates, which is thinking about government subsidies to incentivize people to do this, right? To allow an element of choice. I do think, though, you know, one of the things that many governments could do is to think about when a firearm is not in use, how to store that firearm. Smart technology is like on the storage continuum. There's a whole lot of things in between. And storage that is biometric and quickly accessible, that sort of integrates that sort of moves us along this continuum, I think is actually much more viable and is going to get firearm owners to come along with us in a way that mandates would not. I do think mandating things often creates a lot of resistance, even to really good ideas. And we should be thinking about ways to do this with the firearm community as opposed to sort of telling them what's best.
0: Well, we've been speaking with Carrie Racion. She's the executive director of Yale School of Public Health's Firearm Injury Prevention Team and a member of the Regional Gun Violence Research Consortium at the Rockefeller Institute of Government. Carrie, thank you so much for making the time. Really appreciate it.
6: Thanks so much. It was a pleasure.
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0: Affairs on the administration of the state's Consumer Directed Care Program. Home care can take a lot of different forms, and operators face a variety of challenges. So we wanted to shine a light on licensed home care service agencies, including how they get licensed and their role in the continuum of care. So we're checking in with Gwen Crossett, a registered nurse who founded Constant Care 24/7, which is licensed to coordinate and perform home care with nurses and home health aides, as well as provide companion services. Welcome to the show, Gwen.
1: Hi, how are you?
0: I'm good. So for starters, what are the services that licensed home care service agencies can provide, and how do you see their role in the continuum of care for seniors or New Yorkers maybe with disabilities?
1: Yeah, so a licensed home care agency is called a LHCSA, is very different than a certified home health agency, which is called a CHA. Those are the acronyms. A CHA is an agency that performs skilled care such as physical therapy, occupational therapy, and Medicare is reimbursing their services. It's usually done for an acute need. Licensed home care agencies are providing personal care services so someone can remain at home. So these services, if you are private pay, are not covered by Medicare. Dressing, bathing, meal preparation, transferring assistance, toileting assistance, things that are going to help you stay in your own home, but are not acute. So they would be called custodial, meaning custodial care, which means, you know, to continue staying at what we call in the nursing world, baseline. So they provide those services. And then the other service that is provided by LHCSA can be nursing services. And you have to be a nurse in order to function as a nurse through a licensed agency. So without this license, I can't employ nurses to do nursing, med pre-pours, any type of wound care, evaluations and assessments, nursing assessments. You have to work under LHCSA to be a nurse, unless you are a sole proprietor and working for yourself, but you cannot employ nurses. So there's that oversight. And then we're regulated by the Department of Health.
0: And for a licensed home care service agency, if it's providing services to someone, what is the frequency of visits like? Can it range a wide gamut in terms of daily to less frequently?
1: Yes. So we have clients that are patients of ours that we may see once a month for a case management visit, once a week for an hour. We might be performing a skilled nursing visit. And then we can also have the caregiver, such as a home health aide or PCA, go in there up to 24 hours a day. So they can go in there an hour a day all the way up to 24/7. But that care is overseen by a nurse. So it's managed by a nurse, a registered nurse. So there is oversight with those disciplines, such as PCAs and home health aides.
0: And I believe you described the payment model as private pay. So does that mean these are services that are really only available to people if they've got long-term care insurance or the ability to pay out of pocket on an ongoing basis? Or do other types of coverage, like a state-run Medicaid plan or other types of coverage, maybe foot the bill?
1: Yeah, so a licensed home care agency such as LHCSA is private pay or Medicaid. Mm. So we can accept Medicaid as LHCSA. Or it could be private pay. So you fall into one of those two categories when you're with a licensed home care agency.
0: And what is the demand for a licensed home care agency like right now in the areas that you serve? Do you find that there are more providers than, say, consumers demanding this? Or is this like most things in the healthcare space where the providers can't keep up with the demand?
1: So I'm in Central New York. I'm in Syracuse, but I do talk to other providers across the state, both Buffalo, Rochester, Albany, and also downstate, and especially in the rural areas up in the North Country. There is a huge demand for personal care. There's companion agencies in a lot of New York State because you don't have to be licensed, but they're very limited in what they can do. They're not allowed to do any hands-on. So if they're doing more than meal preparation or reminding, our buzzwords are oversight, supervision, redirection, housekeeping, meal preparation, and med reminders. That's what a companion agency does when it falls into putting our hands on dressing, bathing, toileting, showering. Those things have to be done by a licensed agency. So there is a huge need for

0: the hands-on services, because nobody in this space is getting better, right? So we're aging, we're trying to age in place. We may start out in the companion arena, and then we might have to move into more of a skilled need. And so clients are having to, if they're not going with a licensed home care agency, because they would have to switch agencies once they're out of the companion care, they exceed those retention standards. So huge need all over the place. I can, just from experience, I can tell you that, you know, my phone rings off the hook. Other agencies are referring to us because we have the license and they don't. There's definitely a need, but I do understand the way the state is handing out licenses, because they also have to oversee those licenses. And so, you know, they can't just give them to anybody who wants to apply to them. So I get that part of it, but it's not, you know, 11,500 people every day in this country turn 65. So this problem is going to get worse, not better.
1: Well, let's talk a little bit about that licensing, because for about 4 years until the spring of 2022, there was a de facto moratorium on the licensing of new licensed home care service agencies. And now, in order to get licensed, there is a presumption of no public need if there are five or more of these agencies already operating in a county. What is the effect of that hoop that agencies will need to clear in order to demonstrate that they are needed? What is the effect of that on agencies like yourself that want to be in this space? Is it presenting a difficult hurdle?
0: Absolutely. So the presumption of, you know, five or more agencies in a county. Now think about that. You know, I live in Onondaga County. There's approximately 500,000 people that live in this county, and five licensed agencies are not home care agencies like myself. They can be assisted living licenses through, you know, they have to have LHCSA licenses too. So the way that they set that up is it doesn't work, you know, because you automatically are disqualified if you have five or more. And there are very few counties in the state of New York that have less than five. I tried to look into going up to Jefferson County, which is a pretty rural county. And Watertown is the biggest city up there. And there's five up there. So we're not even able to apply to help. And I know there's a huge need, because I've talked to providers up there. I've talked to referral services up there. So I don't know how they came up with that. I don't know if they, you know, that's a really good question, but the math doesn't math to me.
1: Well, then what about those agencies that are practicing in this space and the oversight by state health officials? Because scope of practice is something that is heavily regulated in New York, but when the rubber meets the road and someone is in a room with someone, it's kind of hard to police what they're actually doing. And then there's the different forms that care can take, especially if someone is not on the up and up about how they're marketing themselves and how they're trying to solicit new clients. So what are you seeing on that side of things?
0: Yeah, so I'm seeing the huge need, and I, you know, it's a supply and demand issue, and I get why people are starting their little mom and pop shops, as I call it. But you know, there's a lot of different problems, but you know, there's the need. So my mom needs to be taken care of. I don't really care, and I don't have all the information that I have. I don't understand what a LHCSA is, what a companion is, you know, what a registry is, what are all those models. I just want my mom taken care of. So I find a lot of smaller business owners may not even know what they don't know. And a lot of them are getting into this space because they see a need, they want to help people, but they don't understand all the regulations. So there's that problem. There's also, you know, the licensing is, for me to get my license, first of all, I couldn't apply for one, because we had more than five. So I had to buy another license that was being handed back in. That was a 3-year process. 3 years it took me to get the license. And if I didn't have the legal team working for me and my consultants working for me, I don't think I would have ever gotten it done, to be honest with you, because I'm working on my day-to-day business and I'm trying to take care of people and I'm trying to be a registered nurse and I'm trying to run a business. there's no way without the resources and the means that I could have gotten that done. So there's that barrier. What frustrates me is, you know, I had to go through all this painstaking process, and it cost me hundreds of thousands of dollars, to be honest with you. And then I turn around and there are people doing the same thing I'm doing without a license. So, but I get it. I get it at the same time. You know, people need care and families don't care. They really just don't care. They just want help for their loved one. So there's not enough surveyors either. You know, there are not enough people that are out there policing this stuff. But now I'm on the radar. I'm being policed because I have a license. But Joe Schmo down the street who doesn't have a license, they're not going to be policed, especially if they stay under the radar.
1: Well, finally, what about the consumer side of things? What advice would you have for a senior or maybe someone whose parents are aging and they're looking for not necessarily that acute care, but that more basic home care assistance so they can stay in their home? What advice would you have for them as they're looking for the right provider for them, or how to prepare for that type of decision?
0: Yeah. So I do believe in doing business legally in a safe legal manner with liability insurance and workers' comp and disability and all of the things that we have to protect us as business owners and also protect the caregiver. So I would say to families, try to not hire Janie down the street or a friend of a friend, because it's all good until it's not, right? It's all good until she slips and falls and, you know, can't work anymore because she hit her head. Now she has a head injury from your sidewalk. And now you're getting sued or you're getting stolen from because you didn't really vet that person. So I would say try to find help through a legal entity that is a business and that is registered and is practicing within their scope, such as a licensed home care agency or a companion agency, or reach out to a care management organization because they can help hook you up with the right resources that are, you know, care management organizations are big here in New York State and all over the country. And they are bound by certain ethics that they should be referring you to people that are licensed, insured, and doing business above board, you know. So I would recommend that people, you know, try to go with and really doing a little bit of vetting themselves. Like, how do you vet your caregivers? What are your regulations? What can't you do, you know, in asking those questions? And if you don't know how to ask those questions, we have this lovely thing called AI now, which can give us really great information and do a little bit of research prior to having your loved one helped. So.
1: Well, we've been speaking with Gwen Crossett. She's a registered nurse who founded Constant Care 24/7. Gwen, thank you so much for making the time. I really appreciate it.
0: Thank you. I appreciate your time.
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9: A Siena saint is someone who thinks of others before he or she thinks about his or herself. Compassion is one of the most important virtues a saint possesses. This is not a trait which a saint turns on and off based on how convenient it is for them to feel compassion, but rather a conscious decision to always try to reach out to a fellow human being when they need someone to hold on to. A saint is honest, not only with his or her friends, but also with themselves. They are humble to the point that they do not realize how much of a saint they are until someone points it out to them. A saint is selfless, willing to give up a meal, a night out, or an extra hour working on a paper if someone that they know needs help. A saint does not have to be coerced into doing the right thing and takes it upon themselves to help others realize what the right thing is. A saint listens more than they talk, knowing that sometimes the biggest thing a person will get out of a friend's advice is knowing that the friend took the time out of their day to be there to listen. We encounter saints every day on our campus. They always seem to have a smile on their face when they say hi to us. They make us laugh when they see that we are upset. They know what makes us happy, and they are open about how much they care about us. A true Siena saint spreads Siena's spirit everywhere they go and can turn the gloomiest day into the brightest one. They fill us with happiness when they enter a room and make us want to follow them when they leave the room. Think about the saints in your life. You will find that they are around every corner at Siena College.
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0: 5, 4, 3, 2, 1. We have ignition. Strap in.
1: You're about to listen to the hottest sounds. It's the hottest mixtape in the world. And you've got it.
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1: Nah. Not bud. How many times do I have to tell you? When the hat is on, I'm street rapper Grandmaster B. When it's off, I'm bud. Now, the hat is on. Who am I?
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1: That's Grandmaster, you fool!
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1: Hi, it's Kevin Clancy, Siena Class of 1991. 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